That's the Cramps on WGOT, the GOAT. 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And it's an honor to be here.

0: It's the 30-year anniversary of Crash Pad, and that means another WGOG benefit. 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
1: All right, let's rock it to Russia. Kurt Cobain was a rock singer for Nirvana. 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He is a good singer. He is my rock star.

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1: It's the 30-year anniversary of Crash Pad, and that means another WGOT benefit. 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Also appearing, Funeral Clown and the Bill Perry Orchestra. $5 to $20 sliding fee. 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
1: What do you need money for?
0: Well, there's electricity. That's about $225 a month.
1: Wow, that's expensive.
0: Then we have tower rent. That's about $300 a month.
1: Wow, that adds up.
0: We have to pay for these shows we get, like Democracy Now! And First Wave. Basically, all the shows that are not local, we have to pay almost $1,000 a year.
1: Oh, that's worth it, though.
0: And then we have to pay ASCAP and BMI and CSAC so we have permission to play their music.
1: So please support the GOAT.
0: That's right. Send us a check, 433 South Main, Gainesville, 32601, or give Tapeworm some money and he'll give it to me.
1: Yeah.
0: Right? You won't keep it,
1: yeah.
0: Right?
1: Oh, yeah.

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Doors open at 8. 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I'm a hothead, baby, and you know I'm hot for you. I'm a hothead, baby, and you know I'm hot for you. Also appearing, Funeral Clown and the Bill Perry Orchestra. $5 to $20 sliding fee. 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

Before she was even born, her grandpa tormented her while grandma ignored. And so she grew up scorned, and her childhood was short, thrown out into the storm. Unfortunately,

0: This is Tapeworm on the GOAT. I just want to give a shout out to Crash Pad, Grab Bag, Piss Test, Nibiru, Under His Eye, all the great bands in this town. Thanks.
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3: Good morning. 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My name is Marcus. Thank you for tuning in for an hour of relaxing tunes to start your weekend. Coming up on the show today, we'll hear from Thievery Corporation, Peking Lights, Alex Cortese, Lounge Generation, Iguana, and several more thrown in there for your enjoyment. 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And Radio Garden gives you the opportunity to tune in to tons of stations from all over the globe. So you might be interested in checking that out as well. Let's go ahead and get started with the music here with Eric Hilton from the 2022 album Lost Dialect. This is called Arteries.

That's Zero Cult and Unhide with Migration. The track appears on the 2022 compilation album Lo-Fi Grill Volume 1, available on Cosmic Leaf Records. Interesting fact, Zero Cult is a project of Israeli producer Emil Ilyayev, and Unhide is another of his projects, leaning more to chill beats and lounge productions, while Zero Cult is more focused on down-tempo releases. He's been producing for over a decade and has an extensive catalog available on Cosmic Leaf. Before that, you heard Peking Lights with Cosmic Tides from their 2012 album Lucifer. Peking Lights is husband and wife duo Aaron Coyes and Indra Dunis from Wisconsin. Starting the show was Eric Hilton with Arteries from his 2022 album Lost Dialect. You'll recognize Eric Hilton as one half of Thievery Corporation along with Rob Garza. They've been producing as Thievery Corporation for years, and both are also accomplished solo producers as well. Hilton actually just released a new line of shirts that he designed and named each one of them after songs from his solo LPs. Next, I have two tracks from the new Alex Cortese album, The Chill Out Room, released just this week on Vibin' Grooves Records. The first track here is titled Room 505, A New Interior. And after that, you'll hear Mota 707, The Original Mix. Here's Alex Cortese.

That's Alex Cortese with Mota 707, the original mix. The track before that was Room 505, A New Interior. Both tracks are from the new album The Chill Out Room, available now on Vibin' Grooves Records. He calls this latest release a vibing pack of captivating grooves, dark roasted chill out, atmospheric downbeat, and head trip hip hop. Here's Lounge Generation to kick off the final set.

That's Jess and Jess with Ondas de Sonido. It's taken from the compilation album One Night in Marrakech, Best Lounge and Chill Out. It was released in 2015. Before that, new music from Iguana. The track was Just Live Well, and it's the title cut from his EP released last week on Cosmic Leaf. Iguana is Russian producer Sergei Severin. Before Iguana, Lounge Generation started the set with Movement, the original. That's from the compilation Chill Out Lounge Cape Town from way back in 2005. You've done it again. You've spent an hour listening to some beautiful music on Sweet Retreat. And thank you very much for joining me. I do have one song to close the show with here, and it's from Thievery Corporation. I mentioned them in the first set when I played a track from Eric Hilton. This track here is titled Sweet Tides, and it's from their 2008 album Radio Retaliation. The track features California native Lulu Gelikani, who has toured and recorded with Thievery for some 20 years. A few years back, she was ready for a break and wanted to work more on her own band, Night Glitter. And along came COVID, and poof, instant time off the road. So here's Thievery Corporation featuring Lulu with Sweet Tides. Thank you very much for listening and for supporting independent radio. My name is Marcus.

0: we've got vegan soul food, alligator murals, and a dude riding a unicycle playing clarinet. 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
1: Prague is alive and well in the 21st century, but I'm feeling a little jazzy, and I'm feeling kind of old.

The song that opened this episode of Frog is Alive was called Joshua. You may recognize it. It is the first big hit from Miles Davis' second great quartet from 1963 album Seven Steps to Heaven, Miles Davis. The theme for this episode of Frog is Alive is going to be songs that represent the jazzy beginnings that Jazz Rock Fusion's stars had. And of course, with Miles' second great quintet, we had Anthony Williams, Ron Carter, Wayne Shorter, and Herbie Hancock, all of whom became very important to the Jazz Rock Fusion movement in the late 60s and early 70s. So I just wanted to give a chance for everybody to hear where these guys started. So you're going to hear 20 minutes at this episode. Each song is going to represent an artist or a group of artists who make an impact later on in the jazz rock fusion medium. Let's start off with some Donald Byrd. Herbie Hancock moved to New York City and slept on the couch of Donald Byrd for about 2 years. And he actually makes an appearance on this song, Black Disciple, from 1964's A New Perspective. You'll also hear Kenny Burrell as well as the maestro Donald Byrd on this. Enjoy.

Bimbe Blue from flutist Hubert Laws and his 1964 album The Laws of Jazz, featuring Armando Chick Corea in his early career, and of course Hubert Laws. Both of those guys were monsters in the jazz rock fusion movement. So, and before that we heard Donald Byrd, Black Disciple from A New Perspective, also from 1964. Okay, in the next set, we're going to hear more Herbie, Stanley Turrentine, and Art Blakey, all the guys that came through his Jazz Messengers group. Enjoy.

Art Blakey and the Jazz Messengers, his longtime band based in Chicago. So many great musicians came through that band, and a lot of them ended up in the jazz rock fusion realms in the 70s. And you might see why, listening to Art and his incredible drumming, very dynamic, not your average jazz drummer. In that session, he had Lee Morgan, trumpeter, Wayne Shorter, Cedar Walton on piano, and Reggie Workman on bass. Just amazing lineup. The song is called It's a Long Way Down, and the album was from Indestructible, 1966. Before that, we heard Stanley Turrentine with Little Sherry from his 65 album Joyride, on which we heard Kenny Burrell and Herbie Hancock. And then we opened with Herbie, and of course he had all of his friends from Miles Davis's quintet, Ron Carter, Tony Williams, but he had Freddie Hubbard on the trumpet instead of Miles, and Freddie is also another incredibly important figure in the jazz rock fusion movement. Okay, here comes another set. We're going to hear from George Benson, Larry Young, and some of Wayne Shorter's own compositions. Enjoy.

0: You know it, you love it. Wayne Shorter's famous Wildflower from Speak No Evil from 1966. That's a great insight into Freddie Hubbard, Herbie Hancock, Ron Carter, and Elvin Jones on the drums. Before that, we heard from Larry Young. His album from 1966, Unity, was a real landmark in the decade. Beyond All Limits was the song I chose. And in that one, we heard Joe Henderson, Woody Shaw, and Elvin Jones again. And then we opened with George Benson Quartet from the album It's Uptown from 1966. We heard the song Eternally, featuring Lonnie Liston Smith. Anyway, great stuff. Again, we're trying to give you some insight into where the great jazz rock fusion artists of the 70s came from, what their background was like. And so we're into the 60s and pretty much into straight jazz, bebop jazz, soul jazz. And hope you'll stick around for the second hour of Prague is Alive. We're going to keep jazz rocking.
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0: Thanks for sticking around for the second hour of Prague is Alive. We're listening to jazz from the 1960s, featuring many of the artists who became vanguard pioneers of jazz rock fusion music in the 70s. Without further ado, here's a set coming up with Don Ellis and Gary Burton and the Jazz Crusaders. Enjoy.

Meet a Cheetah, the music of Don Sobeski and the Jazz Rock Syndrome. Don did a lot of albums trying to cross bridge the fusion of elements of big band and symphonic orchestra music with jazz and jazz rock. And in 68, he had Chuck Rainey, Joe Beck, and Larry Coryell participating on that song from the album, The Jazz Rock Syndrome. Before that, we heard from the Jazz Crusaders, including Buster Williams, Joe Sample, Styx Hooper, Wayne Henderson, and Wilton Felder, all of whom, except for Buster, would become part of the Crusaders in the next decade when they switched to jazz rock fusion. That's the song What's Happening from the 1967 album Uh-Huh from the Jazz Crusaders. Before that, we heard from the Gary Burton Quartet. Their 1967 album Duster is considered by many to be one of the seminal albums to create jazz rock fusion. We heard the likes of Steve Swallow, Roy Haynes on drums, and Larry Coryell, along with the leader, Gary Burton, on the vibraphone. And the song was called 1-2-1-2-3-4. And we opened that set with the Don Ellis Octet, just 8 members instead of his huge full-stage big band. From the album Pieces of 8, live at UCLA, we heard With Respect to Coltrane. And included in that band were Tom Scott, the amazing saxophonist and leader of the LA Express, Ray Neapolitan, Alan Estes on percussion, and some other minor members. But Don Ellis, of course, to me, is one of the progenitors, the fathers of jazz rock fusion, with all of his wild tempo changes and uses and his employment of multiple instruments in electronic instruments too. Okay, the next set you're going to hear is going to pretty much fill the rest of the show. We're going to hear some more from Herbie Hancock. Horace Silver is another band leader who had many, many people come through his band. The song I'm going to hear is going to have Billy Cobham and Benny Maupin in it. And then we're going to go across the pond to Klaus Doldinger, whose passport became so important in Europe in the 1970s. But he hadn't formed that band yet. And we're going to hear him with Volker Kriegel, a very important guitarist in Europe. And then we're going to probably end the episode with Mike Maniera Quartet from Insight. You'll hear the likes of Don McDonald, Lynn Christie, and Joe Beck with Mike Maniera. So, sit right back, get yourself another fresh one, and let's get jazz rockin'.

0: No, but just can't do it. I was trying to squeeze in one more song from Terry Ripdahl with his all-star collaborators on Bleak House from 68. But that really is kind of the start of jazz rock fusion in Scandinavia. But couldn't do it. Anyway, let's recap. We heard from Mike Manieri Quartet, the influential and great promoter from other young artists. Mike Manieri is a vibraphone player, mallets. Had Joe Beck, Don McDonald, and Lynn Christie playing on Rainchild from his 68 album Insight. Great album. Before that, Klaus Doldinger from the 68 album Goes On. We heard Kartenwalzen with Volker Kriegel, young Volker Kriegel on guitar. Before that, Horace Silver from Serenade to a Soul Sister from 1968. We heard Jungle Juice featuring Billy Cobham and Benny Maupin. Young Billy Cobham, I think he was 17 or 18. And then we opened that set with Goodbye to Childhood from Herbie Hancock from his amazing album Speak Like a Child. And again, using his collaborators from the Miles Davis Quintet era. And I think Freddie Hubbard's on that song. Anyway, hope you've enjoyed this episode of Prague is Alive. We're going to get out with the skin of our teeth. Time's running short. Sorry, Terry Ripdahl, didn't get to finish that wonderful song from the wonderful Bleak House. But here we are. All those artists, well, many of those artists that you heard in this episode of Prague is Alive went on to become pioneers, founders, and great contributors to the jazz rock fusion idiom in the 70s and even beyond. I thank you for tuning into this episode, this crazy episode. I hope you have a wonderful week ahead of you and that you'll be good to yourselves, be kind to yourselves and your loved ones, and keep working on doing whatever we can to make this world a better place. Thank you.
1: Prague is Alive is produced in the studios at Mead Public Library in Sheboygan, Wisconsin. 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
4: 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I'm a hothead, baby, and you know I'm hot for you. 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Also appearing, Funeral Clown and the Bill Perry Orchestra. $5 to $20 sliding fee. 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Again, next Saturday, September 12th, Crash Pad, Funeral Clown, Bill Perry Orchestra.

0: Every year at this time, the National Space Administration requires all aliens to register. Forms are available at your local post office. Those without forms must appear, however briefly, at the Bureau's astral offices on Nooker Street. Aliens, register now!
1: Hey, you guys. Just at the age when you're looking for an interesting and exciting career in the military, get into the sky where they can't find you. Higher than you've ever been before, behind the border, as a proud member of the free Mexican Air Force.
0: Yes, skimming low out of border canyons and across below sea level salt flats, you'll be jockeying the big birds, B-25s, flying uncounted tons of contraband into these United States.
1: Yes, spreading Mexico's natural resources is a really fine job for any young man of military age. So take off with guys like me in the free Mexican Air Force.

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0: The Straight People. 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

0: The next National No Kings protest event is Saturday, October 17th, and the local community in Gainesville is getting ready. 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
1: It's the 30-year anniversary of Crash Pad, and that means another WGOT benefit. 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Doors open at 8. 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Also appearing, Funeral Clown and the Bill Perry Orchestra. $5 to $20 sliding fee. 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Again, next Saturday, September 12th, Crash Pad, Funeral Clown, Bill Perry Orchestra.

0: Can I ask you a question?
1: 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Ask away.
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1: 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I get great music shows from Gainesville's best DJs, plus national shows from bluegrass to punk.
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1: 5 cents a day. 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Even I can afford that. How do I contribute?
0: You can do it through PayPal, Patreon, or Zelle. 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

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Also appearing, Funeral Clown and the Bill Perry Orchestra. $5 to $20 sliding fee. 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Again, next Saturday, September 12th, Crash Pad, Funeral Clown, Bill Perry Orchestra.

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The next national No Kings protest event is Saturday, October 17th, and the local community in Gainesville is getting ready. 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

0: 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For those of you who are new to us, who might be listening on a podcast, we do progressive talk from 5 to 10 every morning and noon to 3, and we have all kinds of eclectic music shows from 10 to noon and 3 p.m. to 5 a.m., plus all weekend. We have Andy Starling in the studio. Andy was born and raised in Williston. He says he stumbled across the International Brotherhood of Electrical Workers in 2007, traveled across the U.S. and returned in 2017, hired as a union organizer and assistant business manager in 2020. Thanks for coming in, Andy.
1: Thank you for having me.
0: What does your job entail exactly?
1: Yeah, so main thing I do, I'm a union organizer for the IBEW, and I try to find non-union electricians and bring them over to fill jobs for our union contractors and hopefully bring them over to have a fulfilling career in the electrical construction trade.
0: Are there a lot of jobs these days?
1: Nationwide, yes. Gainesville, North Central Florida has been pretty slow around the Gainesville area, but nationwide it is busier than we have ever been.
0: Now, you represent workers since 1940, it says, from my notes, from what you sent to me, in North Central Florida, West Florida, and South Georgia. How many people are we talking about?
1: Current membership right now is about 550 or so. There have been times that we were much higher when we had, like, you know, public employees. We had some public employees at a time in construction, like when we were building a bunch of powerhouses. It has been over 1,000, but right now we're kicking about 550 members.
0: Now, are there big projects in Gainesville going on? You said it's a little slow.
1: The projects we usually do, large, you know, 10, 20 multi-billion-dollar projects our contractors do. Right now there's not many going on in Gainesville. There's a lot of housing that's being built, but we usually don't do that type of work. But, you know, we're really eyeballing maybe the football stadium and, you know, new powerhouses and things like that coming to the area.
0: So you obviously – you bid for – I mean, are you the ones that bid for contracts, or is that somebody else that does that?
1: No. So how it works is we provide labor, and then we have NECA, who's the National Electrical Contractors Association. They actually bid the work, they bid the work, and they have the projects they go after, and they look to us for manpower, and we work hand-in-hand. They say, hey, you know, later in the fall, we're going to have a job we're going to need 60 people for, and then we're in the business of finding those people and bringing them to fulfill the needs of the contractor.
0: And I see the union goes back to 1891, the oldest, largest, and most professional union in the world. That's pretty impressive.
1: Yeah, I don't know if we are the oldest, but we have been around for a long, long time. Yes, and through that time, we're, you know, 135 years or so, we've really perfected what we do, really good at making a lasting and fulfilling career for electricians. You know, the nature of construction work, the day you set the foot on the job site, you're actually working yourself out of a job. And so building a network where you can find, have all your employment lined up and having a network of working with different contractors to keep you working full time is a very beneficial thing.
0: I imagine things have been rough at times. I mean, way back when, I mean, factory owners or business people, I mean, basically they would often work people to death. Children would, you know, be in the mines and stuff like that. So the early days must have been especially tough for you guys.
1: Yeah, and actually it wasn't just wages that unions were created for. It was mainly job site safety conditions.
0: Uh-huh.
1: Because I remember reading this book before. It was like Boys, Cripples, and Old Men, and it was about coal miners, mm-hmm. and you were considered a grown man when you could handle a full team of mules, which was 6 mules, and you usually did that by 10 years old.
0: Oh, my goodness.
1: And by 18 years old, you were considered an old man because you either had black lung or your body was so broken down.
0: By 18?
1: 18 years old,
0: oh,
1: yes, sir.
0: Goodness.
1: Well, some as young as 18. But, yeah, anyways, job site safety conditions and obviously – child labor laws are something that we've done because, you know, children need to be learning and educated before they're in the workplace getting used and abused.
0: Talking to Andy Starling, he is with the International Brotherhood of Electrical Workers this morning, or today, on WGOT LP Gainesville, 100.1 and streaming at WGOT.org. Now, you guys are obviously around in the Depression. Do you have any not obviously, not, no remembrances as a younger guy, but any sense of what was going on back then?
1: Imagine the stories I've read through some of our own history books and stuff. Yeah, I mean, times were tough for everybody. We knew what it was, but luckily, like I said, the International Brotherhood of Electrical Workers covers all 50 states, Canada, and the Puerto Rican islands. And so there was a network created then. Granted, it may have been telegraph and stuff like that, but there was we had a network set up to where we knew where jobs were at. And we literally call our people journeymen for a reason. You journeyed mm-hmm. to a job to go do it. And so, like, times were slow on everybody. I mean, the closest thing that I would even say that I've lived through was, the housing recession that happened. But, you know, the opportunity was there for people to travel and go make a living somewhere.
0: I see. Now, is there sort of, like, work for you every day? I mean, is there something for you to do as a union representative every day?
1: Yeah, yes. It's because not being like the org, there's always somebody to talk to in organizing. Again, IBEW, our density nationwide is about 30% of the electrical trade. You know, mm-hmm. we represent about 30% of the electrical workers. And so our contractors are always looking to grow. We're always trying to bring people over and even new contractors over to try to bring them on into our system and how we do things. So I tell, it's like, it doesn't matter if I work 40 hours a day or 140 hours, or excuse me, 40 hours in a week or 140 hours in a week. Like, there's a never ending bucket of things to do. You just kind of have to be a self starter and find those things.
0: And again, how many people do we have locally?
1: Around 550.
0: I see. With the current political climate, I would guess things are tough.
1: Well, you want to talk federally or statewide or
0: both?
1: Like,
0: I mean,
1: I was about to say. So federally, again, as far as construction work, things are actually okay. I know there's a lot of opinions about data centers and powerhouses and like the battery plants, cars that were being built, but overall, in construction nationwide, we're actually pretty good. Now, statewide and, like, the union culture and, like, right-to-work states and things like that, I think it's as hostile as it's ever been. But, again, in the construction world anyway, we're actually doing pretty good.
0: I've got to tell you a story. About 40 years ago, I was I was working part-time as like, a mobile DJ, and they actually hired me to go into, like, a place to play records, and they were speaking against unions, you know, telling the people, you know, giving them the pizza, you know, the typical thing, giving them pizza and trying to convince them that a union is not needed.
1: Mm-hmm.
0: And I assume that stuff goes on by management still to this day.
1: Absolutely. Yeah, they call them, there's captive audience meetings and things of that nature that still persist today. Union organizing has always been tough. There's more laws kind of restricting it now, but yeah, I mean, I tell, propaganda works. I mean, I understand, and I can only be wrong. I'm not going to be sympathetic to business owners here, but I understand why they view unions as cumbersome and don't allow them to be as nimble with their businesses and their manpower as they would like to be. But I tell people propaganda works because, like, anytime the average citizen sees unions is when they're on strike and it's labeled as they're inconveniencing the world because teachers are on strike and parents can't take kids to school. Or here, it even affected Florida. I think it was about 2 years ago, the longshoremen went on strike and all of a sudden, oh, look what they're doing. We're not getting our imported goods and things like that. So, propaganda works because, like, that's the only time you see unions in the media. You don't see,
0: and
1: I hate to say it, but there's, like, it's boring coverage to say, hey, look at the good careers this is, and look when they did food drives and community drives and they're in the parade and sponsoring little league ball teams and things like that. It's, that kind of stuff is just boring and doesn't make headlines, but workers being on strike and inconveniencing everybody kind of sells.
0: And the mainstream media, of course, being the mainstream media and journalists tending to be center-right.
1: That's exactly right. Yeah, exactly right.
0: Again, talking to Andy Sterling with the International Brotherhood of Electrical Workers. Andy has traveled across the U.S. grew up in Williston and returned here in 2017. Now works as a union organizer and assistant business manager. I mean, what I'm trying to say is many years ago, unions were more common, or more people belonged to unions. Is that accurate or not?
1: It is accurate. I wouldn't say more common. There's more unions actually exist today than existed back in the 70s, but union member density was much higher. Mm-hmm. And that's when, you know, one income, and I'm not talking about like a crazy, like a doctor or anything like that,
0: right,
1: but
0: right.
1: I mean, a bus driver or a school teacher
0: right.
1: had a decent home, kids college, two cars, and lived a comfortable life, you know, not rich by any means, but lived a very comfortable middle class income on one income. And that's, well, anybody who, you know, is working or trying to survive today knows that affordability crisis is crippling us, and most time both parents are working just to make the household balance sheet work.
0: Yeah, I grew up in exactly that household. My dad was a school teacher, and my mom just worked part time and probably didn't really need to. She didn't want to.
1: Yeah, that was the thing. And like recognizing, like, my grandfather was a union electrician. I didn't know that until actually after I started my apprenticeship program. But yeah, it was 3,000 square foot house, two cars, and six kids on one income. My grandmother volunteered at the library and like did tutoring lessons for kids after school, and they had a very good life off of one electrician construction job.
0: So what happened? I mean, do you have a theory on that?
1: How much time we got? So I kind of think that like, going into the late 60s and early 70s, when it came to like really vibrant middle class incomes and middle class lifestyle, really looking at that time, it was as good as it's ever been. And I really think, like always happens, people got comfortable, and we didn't really pay attention to the slow chipping away of pension plans and negotiations, keeping up with the inflation. And then you have outliers like happened here in Florida, you know, during COVID when so many people moved to the state and like housing costs exploded and hurricanes happened and insurance price exploded. So there's a couple like things that we could have controlled and things we didn't, I think. But most of it is that people really got comfortable. And even then, like, the union density in America right now is like 9%. When it was at peak, I think it was like 33 or 34.
0: Wow.
1: So it wasn't like the majority of people actually belonged to one, mm-hmm. but it was much more union density. And that just kind of carried all those collective bargaining agreements to me, kind of in just enforced middle class living. And they just slowly got eroded away. It took 40 or 50 years for us to really wake up and pay attention. But, here we are.
0: Only 9% of Americans are in a union now?
1: I think it's 9 or 10%.
0: Wow.
1: Yes, sir.
0: Wow. So their side, management, was working all along probably to chip away.
1: Yes, chip away. And it used to be, we used to have like solidarity where unions supported each other. Not that we were in sync with every single issue, because we certainly had our differences. But when it came to protecting pension plans and right to strike, and working together for the common good of all the entire, I would not say all working people, we had that. And then they slowly chipped away, took a little bit, one piece from this group, one piece from that group, mm-hmm. one piece from over here, and slowly ate away at it until we realized, like we woke up and realized that laws have been put in place and things of this nature to where we don't have the influence that we used to.
0: We often hear about the Ronald Reagan and the air traffic controllers. Mm-hmm. That was pretty significant, right, against unions?
1: Yes, sir. And that was like the big thing, because until that time, like, unions had went on strike and pretty much got the concessions that they could live with. Not saying they got everything they wanted, but got concessions they could live with. And Ronald Reagan, who, by the way, was a card-carrying union member, and people forget that. Yeah, he was the president of the Screen Actors Guild, and I think president of like the AFL-CIO for the state of California. But anyways, which I kind of think is what shocked everybody. But yeah, when the TSA workers or air traffic controllers, I'm sorry, went on strike, and he fired every one of them. It was kind of like, it was like the watershed moment of what happened when things really started going downhill. And I kind of think that unions have been on their back foot ever since.
0: Mm-hmm. And I'm guessing union membership has gone down since Trump took office, or not?
1: I think it's holding steady.
0: Okay, good.
1: I mean, I don't really want to jump off into the partisan things, but like I say, despite best efforts on state and federal levels, there are lots of federal and municipality and government employees who we saw, like, you know, they tried to just do away and like null and void their union contracts. It seems like to me the Supreme Court has restored a lot of that. So I would say it's kind of holding steady despite best efforts to kill it.
0: So what is their side? Management doesn't want to absorb what, more costs or regulations that will cost them money? I mean, is that what it all comes down to, money, do you think?
1: A lot of it's money, and a lot of it is your workforce having a lot of control over the day-to-day life. Like, you know, if you need your business to be more flexible, but a union contract says the hours of work are between 7 and 3:30, and then that's it, and you want your people to come in and work night shift for the same rate, but, you know, the union contract says you get a 10% pay increase, and you have to get approval and all this other type of stuff. Like, management doesn't like it, but it's ultimately for the benefit of the for the member, and like kind of stabilize their day-to-day life, because, you know, so many of us, our life actually revolves around the hours we work before we can do anything else.
0: Sure.
1: And yeah,
0: sure.
1: and a matching 401k is a whole lot cheaper than a pension plan. So
0: I see. And, you know, you mentioned propaganda earlier, and it comes from all over. I mean, you get the right-wing media basically with propaganda 24/7 and all over. And again, most of it, I guess, is anti-union, right?
1: I don't know, because and maybe because I'm really plugged into unionism and the union movement, so I see a lot of that on my feed every day.
0: Okay.
1: But yes, primarily the anti-union rhetoric I ever see comes off the Fox News crowd and things of that nature.
0: Yeah, it's you know, it's almost counterintuitive. You would think people would be for their fellow people and fellow workers to have a good income and live a good life, but yet you've got the powers that be working hard to convince people.
1: Yeah, it's always amazing to me. Like when I first started getting involved in the union movement, I thought, like, I don't know how we're not at, like, you know, 70, 80, 90% or so. It seems like there's a whole lot of lip service paid of, like, we want workers' rights. Like, we're supportive of workers' rights and workers having jobs and good incomes and all that, until it comes time to sign a contract to actually back up what you say. And then it just seems like it falls flat after that.
0: So it comes back to money, I guess.
1: It does come back to money. And yeah, and I don't want to say, like, there's this big thing of, like, really just wanting to control every aspect of people's lives or anything, but the bottom line is, you know, it does come down to money, especially if you're trying to compete on a global market, and you're, you know, not to jump off into it, but, like, if you're competing with goods from foreign countries that utilize slave labor, and you can bring an item into this country that costs $6 or $10, an American-made version costs $35 or $40.
0: Mm-hmm.
1: It's hard to compete with that, and like that, and to be fair to that business that's trying to compete with this $10 product. And, you know, a part of it goes to, like, to me, like, there's financial patriotism to me ever since I got into the union movement, of, like, always trying to buy the most made in USA and, like, union quality product that I could, just because I understand the importance of the pension plans and everything behind the scenes. But there's a lot of folks that just see a cheaper item on the shelf, and that's what they're going to buy. I mean, maybe it's out of necessity, because, like, we know there's not a lot of money going around in people's pockets these days.
0: And I guess that's one of the arguments they use against unions, is they say, well, you know, if it costs too much to hire people, the companies will just send the work to slave labor companies, countries, as they have done many times.
1: They have done that many times. You know, in the 90s, I think it was when NAFTA and stuff happened,
0: right,
1: under the Clinton administration, and
0: right,
1: it kind of opened that up, and that was a nail in the coffin I say American manufacturing anyway, not just unionism, but American manufacturing, because all of a sudden you did have to compete with countries who were making goods who didn't treat their employees, you know, as good as we do, or try to do anyway.
0: We've been talking to Andy Sterling. He is a union organizer and assistant business manager for the International Brotherhood of Electrical Workers. If people want more information about the group, how would they do that?
1: Reach out to our website. It's ibew1205.org. And we have our apprenticeship program too. It's etagainesville.org. Reach out to either one of those, and you can find out more about us.
0: Is there any good news, Andy, as far as like pro-worker legislation these days?
1: Yeah, actually, here in the state of Florida, here I think it's September 30th is going to roll around. The minimum wage for a worker in the state of Florida is going to move to $15 an hour.
0: Great.
1: And I believe that it's going to adjust for inflation after that, which is kind of crazy. I know we were talking in this interview about, like, you know, kind of left or right wing politics and how, like, right wing politicians seem to be anti-union. Many of them do. Well, it's kind of crazy. You know, it was that minimum wage in the state of Florida was a ballot initiative. And when it passed, I think we were following, you know, federal minimum wage at the time. I think it was $7.25 an hour or whatever it was. And when it went to a ballot initiative and it passed, I heard so much stuff about how many jobs it was going to kill and all this stuff. Well, I'll remind people, since that time, since 2020, and there's some other factors that go into it, but since that time, the state of Florida has went from 17th, the 17th largest economy in the world, to the 14th, with higher GDP than many other right-to-work states. So it seems that the minimum wage going into effect and getting workers paid a little bit more contributed to that net benefit of the economy other than a net negative.
0: Well, good. I'm glad we can end on a positive note, Andy. Tell us again the contact information.
1: Oh, yes. It's ibew1205.org, or you can call us at 352-376-7701.
0: Okay. Give us both of those again, please.
1: Oh, ibew1205.org, or call us at 352-376-7701.
0: Andy Sterling has been our guest. And Andy, very interesting stuff, and keep up the good work. Thanks for being with us on The GOAT.
1: Thank you very much for having me.

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Also appearing, Funeral Clown and the Bill Perry Orchestra. $5 to $20 sliding fee. 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

0: don't even trip on like whether you gonna do a good job or a bad job or other, all that other shit, man. You just gotta be there, man. You gotta pull up. That's right. You just gotta just be present, bro. Like, oh man, my gonna fuck up, bit of a, so what? You just gotta be there, man. You gonna fuck up if you're not.
1: Yeah. So you get chicken sandwich.
2: Could I get a chicken sandwich and a carne asada burrito?
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I woke up this morning with a bad hangover, and my penis was missing again. This happens all the time, it's detachable. This comes in handy a lot of the time. I can leave it home when I

For some reason, I leave it there sometimes, but not this time. So I told them if it pops up to let me know. I called a few people who were at the party, but they were no help either.

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Some guy was selling it. I had to buy it off him. He wanted 22 bucks, but I talked him down to 17. I took it home, washed it off, and put it back on. I was happy again, complete. People sometimes tell me I should get it permanently attached, but I don't

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1: The next national No Kings protest event is Saturday, October 17th, and the local community in Gainesville is getting ready. 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

0: JVD Hard Knock Radio hanging out with you this afternoon. It seems like every other week there is some sort of suspicious death that is broadcasted to us. We're told that these are suicides, but when you start to get 7 and 8 people found hung in trees, many of them in Mississippi, it doesn't sound like suicide to me. It has raised a number of alarms. And because of the sporadic way in which these deaths are reported, if they're reported at all, it's kind of easy to forget, lose track, or maybe just believe what is being said, that these were suicides. When you start to connect the dots, you see a pattern. And at a recent meeting of Black journalists where the subject was brought up, and we found that this year alone, or even not even this year, just in the last 4 or 5 months, there have been 8. I was struck with the fact that there were 2 here in the Bay Area, you know, that happened last year, and it's almost been removed from people's consciousness and minds. There always seems to be an explanation. And so we wanted to talk to Malina Abdullah. She heads up Black Lives Matter Grassroots, which is the boots on the ground folks that have long been doing this work, trying to figure things out. And so, Malina, welcome to the show. And maybe you can kind of give our audience some cliff notes from the gathering of Black journalists as to what is unfolding with these definitely untimely deaths, but also very suspicious in terms of the fact that these are hangings.
1: Sure. So thank you for covering this. This is a really difficult subject. And we know that lynchings of Black people date back to the founding of this country, and then became accelerated after Reconstruction, and that the work of people like Ida B. Wells and the Black Women's Club movement and others really helped to shine a light on what was happening and call the need for Black self-defense, that Black people have to defend each other, because many times the same people who you're going for help or told to go to for help are in fact themselves the lynchers. So many times white supremacists wear blue uniforms during the day and white sheets at night. And when we think about the work of Ida B. Wells and the Red Record, at least documenting what's happening is hugely important. We find ourselves, I think, in a new situation that's very much like that, that when you have a white supremacist in the White House, it unleashes violent white supremacy everywhere. And so what we're seeing in Mississippi, in North Carolina, in Georgia, in Florida, and all around the country, with bodies being found hanging from trees, bodies being found hanging from trees, the notion that Black people are somehow deciding that the way that they suicide is to hang themselves from trees is absolutely outrageous. That Black people don't, that's what you see going around on social media. Black people do not hang themselves from trees. There's a phenomenal artist, Johnny LaVie, who's a member of Black Lives Matter Los Angeles, who did a poetic and kind of dramatic expression of that. And I think that that's a truism. So we know names like To See a Fortune in Mississippi, but there's also names that we don't know that are being discovered almost, you know, every week or so. We're finding new names, new bodies hanging from trees.
0: That's the voice of Malina Abdullah, and I'm glad you situated some of this in historic context, because that is something, you know, as a professor, Dr. Malina Abdullah, that this is being erased and not allowed to be taught in many classrooms. And so because it's not permitted to be spoken about in some of these classrooms, you also see lack of visible coverage of this, other than maybe every once in a while you'll get a police narrative that is then parroted to the people. And as you said, these folks just committed suicide. Couple of things come to mind. One, the notion of people hanging seems to be the most extreme scenario that garners our attention. I'm also concerned with the fact that there are even larger numbers of people just disappearing, in particular, black girls, black women. And that is something that's happening all over the place. Women in general have found themselves under attack. Black girls, I think there was a period here in Oakland where there were like 10 missing in, a short amount of time. And some of those were explained, well, she ran away. And it wasn't really her disappearing. They tried to be explained away. But the biggest concern is that we have folks that are being trafficked. And if we're talking about terrorism being leashed on black folks, sure, you can have these hangings where people find it and we have these discussions. But you tell me if you're connecting the dot with the outright disappearance of folks where there's no follow-up, there's no conversation, and they're just lost the same way that we have people picked up by ICE who get lost.
1: Yeah, I mean, we know last year hundreds of bodies were discovered in Mississippi, right? One of the people who's leading a lot of the work in Mississippi is the mother of Dexter Wade. Bedarston Wade is leading, she's core organizer for Black Lives Matter Grassroots Mississippi. And her son, Dexter Wade, had been hit by a police vehicle, killed by a police vehicle. And they never reported or shared what happened and buried him in what they call a pauper's grave. And she had to discover him, right? And so we know that this happens with regularity. And when we talk about trafficking, oftentimes they talk about outside forces, but we also need to remember that the disappearance of people can also happen at the hands of the state. The findings in Texas, was that this year? This year, right? The bodies discovered in Sugar Land, Texas, were police disappearances. And so, yes, we know that there's a rash of bodies discovered hanging from trees, and there has been the disappearance of folks. And many times when folks are disappeared, their bodies may later be discovered. I don't know if I shared on the call before, but on the show, we did a radio program on this topic, and I dedicated it to my cousin, Byron Freeman, who in the early 2000s, we believe, was lynched in Texas. My family's from Texas. And he went down for a family event. He was living in California, elder black man. And his rental car was discovered, and his body was not. He was never found again. And that was in the early 2000s. And it was in an area where there was a large number of white supremacist groups. So we know that this happens, that even Emmett Till had to be discovered, right? And so lynchings don't mean that you always find the bodies.
0: And as we get ready to bring in our next guest, that is the voice of Dr. Malina Abdullah. We also have Rakia Lumumba on the line with us. I want to remind folks, and we'll be following up because there's a whole campaign that's been going on for a number of years around the death of Timothy Charles Lee. So our very own Frank Sterling, who works here at the station, and you frequently hear him on Hard Knock Radio, sometimes as a guest or sometimes as a fill-in. His cousin was found hung at the BART tracks in Concord, and this goes back to the 80s. And again, it was dismissed as a suicide. And there have been a number right here in the Bay, all the way up to last year, where they found a gentleman that was hung in Diamond Park. That's not too far where your family is living right now, Melina in the Bay. And so, that was kind of written off as a suicide. And, that's how all these recent ones that just had to be suicide, then makes you wonder, like, wow, in 85, Timothy Lee committed suicide. 2025, this unnamed person committed suicide. Eight people in Mississippi. It definitely reeks of something much more sinister and definitely needs the attention. Rakia Lumumba, welcome to the show. No stranger to our airwaves. You are in Mississippi. What is not being shared with the general public right now that you all are dealing with that needs to be known?
2: Yeah, I don't think there's anything new that's not being shared here, that's not being shared anywhere in this country. And I really say that because I know Mississippi, when people hear Mississippi, immediately you think of Mississippi burning, you think of Emmett Till, you think of all of the horrors that our people have had to go through. But one thing my father said that I my father, the late Shokwe Lumumba, said is we can't compare one plantation to another. We have to stop comparing plantations. That everywhere in this country, we're experiencing the same thing. We may just have different faces. We may just have some folks that are more explicit in putting it in your face right away and others that hide it better. But a plantation is a plantation anywhere that it is, that it exists. It is still oppressing and harming our people and meant to destroy our humanity. For the gain of those in control. And so what we're experiencing here in Mississippi is the same thing that we're experiencing with police departments across this nation, right? Where no, there is not transparency in terms of the legal proceedings, in terms of the findings in the case. There is a desire to rush to classify these cases as suicide. And there is a lack of true investigation and a lack of resources for proper investigation by the federal government to truly investigate these cases of lynchings here in Mississippi and across this nation. You know, lynchings, we every year, a young Black man is hung in Mississippi. Somewhere in Mississippi every year. I have known that since 1997 when I started following these cases. With the last case that we rallied around in the 2000s, being in 2003, the case of Nick Naylor, who was found hung in the backwoods of Mississippi in a small Mississippi town.
0: Wow.
2: In 2018, we have the case of Willie Jones Jr., whose mother is still mourning and still working for justice for her son. We were able to, he was found hung in the backyard of his white girlfriend's home. We were able to get a judgment. We sued the family and were able to get a judgment for the family. For Nick Naylor's family in the amount of $11 million for wrongful death. However, the court still deemed it inconclusive and potentially a suicide. Not the courts, the police deemed it inconclusive and potentially a suicide. So these cases have been happening for a long time, even when it's not racially motivated. We have to take these cases of lynching seriously, right? When we think of Tasia Fortune, who was hung right here in Jackson, cases of domestic violence, of interpersonal harm, where we choose to hang our loved ones or those we're supposed to love or harm them in real ways, is still something that we have to be talking about in our community. We can't separate it, right? That's just as important. Because we're taking on the master's tools to do additional harm to our own people. And so,
0: No,
2: I'll stop. I'll stop my rant, my little venting session,
0: it is
2: you
0: not a
2: know.
0: rant, and it is not you venting. It is important information that needs to be acted upon, and people need to be made aware. So we appreciate you giving us that rundown, as sobering as it is. Dr. Maleen Abdul, I want you to put on your professor hat, heading up the Africana department. And I want to look at the nature of lynchings and what they meant here in this country. I always immediately associated lynchings with, some sort of quote unquote retribution. Person A was accused of something and folks went out and lynched them, take them from the jailhouse and hung them from a tree. And it was an act of terror, kind of in vein, in the same vein of a public whipping, on a slave plantation. But there's another part to me that when I look at this history, and this is what I want to see if you can maybe build on, this was also a form of entertainment. These were gatherings that brought people from miles around to watch. Postcards were made, pictures taken, body parts taken from souvenirs. And so there's a whole other aspect of it. And when I'm hearing about these deaths, I'm wondering, are they trying to do something in such a way to strike terror because they seem so isolated? Or is this really a form of entertainment for folks who do this at a particular time? And if they find a body, so be it. And if not, who cares? But it's either a ritual or something else going on. What is your understanding of history shown around this?
1: So that's a really, there's a lot of questions in that question. So I want to first kind of go back historically. And the common understanding that we've been given is that it's largely Black men who were lynched and they were largely accused of sexual advances towards white women. What we really appreciate about women like Ida B. Wells, not that there are other people like Ida B. Wells, but the work of Ida B. Wells, as well as the Black Club women and organizers that supported her, is that in the Red Record, what we were able to glean is that most of those who were lynched were not even accused of sexual crimes. It was economic threats that were posed. So if we look at what pulled Mama Ida B. Wells into anti-lynching work, it was the lynchings of her friends, the owners of People's Grocery Store, who were Black people started patronizing Black-owned businesses instead of white-owned businesses. And many of those who were lynched were viewed as having an being an economic threat to white supremacist capitalism. This is also why that lynching surged in post-Reconstruction. People talk about lynchings and slavery. Very few enslaved people were actually lynched during slavery. Why? Because they were property, and that would have inhibited the profits of those who dare call themselves our owners. And so it's after Reconstruction that you see this surge in lynching. Also, when we talk about lynchings, we're talking about the extrajudicial killing. So people killed outside of the court system. That said, when you talk about the purpose of lynchings, it was one to put down economic threats. But also, I think the fear piece that you raise is really, really important because although lynchings were rare during slavery, if we think about, we just passed the anniversary of the Nat Turner rebellions. August 21st should be a day of celebration for many reasons, right? And a day of honor. And when we think about the way Nat Turner's body was treated after he was lynched, his head staked. It was meant to be a warning to everybody else, right? So when Sister Rakia is talking about this body being hung in the back of his white girlfriend's home, what does that mean, right? It's a warning to everybody else. This culture of celebration, I think, is much more than that, right? Of white celebration around lynchings is much more than that. It is also a way to make sure that white folks see themselves as benefiting from the deaths of Black people. right? That there's an air of jubilation around the deaths of Black people, the public deaths of Black people that carries beyond the lynchings, right? That it's a festive environment so that they see themselves and tie themselves to the identities of the lynchers rather than viewing the humanity of those who are lynched.
0: No, definitely something to reflect on. And as you were talking, Melina and Rekia Lumumba, also our guests, feel free to jump in. I'm thinking, especially post-Reconstruction, the many layers of attacks that were levied on Black folks. And the main one was the dehumanization, the constant dehumanization in the form of what was depicted in newspapers, what was shown in books, the rise of a pseudoscience, that said, Black folks are inferior. In fact, we saw that play out recently with the death, quote unquote, suicidal death of this professor in Cambridge out in the
1: Right.
0: UK, right? Where there was some professor from some school that has been touting, the inferiority of Black folks. And I bring this up to say that in 2026, when we go online, which is the main way in which people communicated, you're bombarded with image after image after image, crystal clear pictures, which we now know are often fed to these websites and these platforms by police of Black people committing crimes. To the point that if you go and look at the commentary under some of those platforms, or you go to a thing like Nextdoor, you literally see people calling for, this type of retribution pretty openly. Now, of course, people can hide behind the keystrokes, but that visceral reaction and the fact that those seeds are constantly being planted on those same platforms, if I say Free Palestine, or even defund the police, all of a sudden, I can't get any sort of love, on these platforms. You're throttled. But somebody comes along and says, my car got bipped and I wish we could just go and get these people. Oh, that's viral and then some. And so this constant feeding of the worst of Black folks, and it constantly being amplified, seems that it creates a climate where, to your point, if something happens, I really might cheer for it. I'm so tired of these people, doing what they're doing. So at most you're cheering, at worst you're just, indifferent. And so that becomes a concern. And Ricky, I want to ask you, because in Jackson, where you're at, in the Black community, Jackson is one of the blackest cities in the US. And the work that you all are doing down there and continue to do is something that, folks have been celebrating. At the same time, Jackson becomes this poster child. When you hear it outside of our circles, it's crime ridden and it's mismanaged and it's all the negative things that I just alluded to that kind of justify any and every sort of step, to undermine or outright criminalize or punish folks, is met with thumbs up, and a nod of the head to say, yeah, we need more of this, and words like accountability, et cetera, et cetera. How do one, if you can build on that, and also how do we start to combat that? How do we start to counter that and move this thing in a whole other direction?
2: Yeah, I mean that's a really good question. I mean, it's the blueprint that they've been using for decades, where you have a predominantly Black city with Black leadership. They divest from it intentionally to make it as poor as possible, divesting resources to ensure that people's property taxes go up while their earnings, livable wages go down. They strip the city of all. As they've done in Jackson, strip the city of all major business, leaving it just to be a hub for medical professionals and the universities, but no real and restaurants and no real long-term economic growth or gain. They use sites like TripAdvisor and all of these different places that are supposed to give you ratings for a city or ratings for your schools, and they create a campaign to ensure that those ratings are low, right? They pay people to write bad reviews. They create, an atmosphere where the divestment from that city creates it makes it harder to provide for the people that have committed to living in that city, right? And we see that in Jackson. We saw that happen in Detroit. We see that happening in Memphis. We see that happening all over this United States where
0: Right.
2: Black
0: We
2: people
0: see
2: have
0: that hope
2: chosen
0: it
2: to leave.
0: we see that happening right here in Oakland. You know, we
2: Right.
0: talked about that here as a young white kid, 25 years old, who is well funded, has money, doesn't even live in Oakland, who has been behind funding a slew of websites. Attacking, our current mayor Barbara Lee and everybody else, putting AI pictures out, and and have all these websites centered around recalling and firing black leadership. And sadly, you got some black folks who have jumped on board under the guise of, well, all this progressive stuff is what we don't need. And it's like when you question them, like, what progressive stuff are you talking about? Medicaid
2: That's
0: for
2: right.
0: all? What are you talking about? Schools to be funded correctly? And
2: That's
0: now it
2: right.
0: got to the point where they said, well, yeah, there's too much crime going on. Well, the crime has been lowered, and you don't even live in the city. So what does this have to do with you? But the irrationality has morphed into something where it's almost you get a rapid vitriol response. Not vitriol, but a violent response to anything that would bring some sort of logic and accountability to the statements that they make, the vitriolic statements that they make. But at the end of the day, if stuff blows up or there is a death, which we've seen, there's a bunch of callousness. And I'll close like this. There was a professor, a doctor. He wasn't a professor, but he taught at Castlemont High. He was the victim of a police chase. Police were chasing a guy. The guy hit him. He died, saving his partner. And the amount of stuff that was online is like, well, we need more police, and we need to keep these chases going and stop the criminal. You didn't really see a lot of sympathy and concern that a major community leader was gone, somebody who was actually helping the very people that you say are the cause of the problems. And so that sort of callousness is something that is not only often displayed in communities outside our own, but in many cases, even within our own community.
2: Yeah, you're right. You're right. You're right. They're trying that in Louisiana right now in Baton Rouge, where they come after the superintendent, the black superintendent, so of schools. So I mean, everything you're saying is right, and I think that that is even more reason why we must, as black people, begin to focus again on ourselves in terms of how what are we doing to protect and heal our community? What are we doing to actually do that hard work to ensure that we are our own safety patrols? What are we doing to make sure that we are our own housing authority? What are we doing to make sure that we are the resources that our people need and we don't have to rely on their systems? Their systems are icings on the cake for when we need to get what we need to get from them. But we have created the infrastructure that we need to take care of ourselves, protect ourselves. And that doesn't mean we don't stop fighting for what's supposed to be ours from these systems, but that we build our reality also, our alternative reality also. And I think until we really start to do that, even when we come into power, even when we come into power, even when we, as someone who's committed, loves, and believes in the people of Jackson and in Mississippi and in this place, even when we have a little bit of false power, right? Because anytime we're in a government structure that is still oppressive and run by white supremacists, it doesn't matter if you have a black mayor, a black city council person, a black board of supervisors, it is still us fighting a system that is not meant for us. And so it is our duty to disrupt that system and to create the system that we need and to protect our people. So even in that situation, we still have to be building the alternatives.

0: practice seems overwhelming. I don't know where to start, Rakia. I don't know what to do. I'm barely making it myself. I barely
1: Yeah.
0: have food in my own cupboard, you
1: But
0: know,
1: there are
0: and
1: beautiful orgs that already exist that are doing that are black led. You know, right there in California, you got the anti-police
0: Terror Project.
1: Terror Project. They're providing rapid response medical care to folks, during crises. In Jackson, you have organizations like us, the People's Advocacy Institute. We got a community love fund. You struggling? You can't pay your rent? You can't pay your utilities? Hit us up. We're trying to help that. We got a rapid response coalition. Anything, something happens, we have consistently since 2021 responded faster than any state or federal government has during any crises and provided for our folks. How do we begin to resource these type of things so that we're not dependent? And so
0: Thank
1: that everyday people like you, like me, like all we got to do is, oh, I know that exists. I'm gonna give a dollar here. I'm gonna show up to volunteer once a month here. It don't take everybody doing a whole lot if we all doing something.
0: you. Right. I think what you're saying, and it's most important, and then I'll turn it over to you, Dr. Malene Abdullah. You don't need to reinvent the wheel. Why would
1: That's
0: I
1: right.
0: go to Jackson, Mississippi, and be like, oh, we got these organizations out of here. We got you, we got Kali, we got a whole bunch of folks. But I'm going to come there and I'm going to set up my own shop. And versus being like, well, what are y'all doing and how can I help? You know, do you need me on Saturday, Sunday? Do you need two dimes, two nickels, 20 bucks? So that step of investing is something that I think is a mindset change more than it is a physical type of, you know, hindrance. We have to get into the habit of just like, as you said, these things already exist. Ask how we can help. And that's something that I want to leave people with. So thank you for that. It doesn't have to be overwhelming if people are already on the ground doing things. Melina, you already started a rapid, well, you already have a rapid response arm to what you're all doing. We met that sister, you know, the other day. Can you talk a little bit about that and how that dovetails to some of the things we're talking about?
2: Sure. Well, our rapid response work in Black Lives Matter grassroots is normally a response to state violence and white supremacist violence. So, whenever something happens, our normal way of responding is we have 56 chapters worldwide, and the chapters respond. And so they step up, they organize. We see this happening right now in Gary, where Black Lives Matter grassroots Gary is. Even as they struggle to recover from this blackout that lasted 2 weeks, that's, the lights are beginning to come on. Even as the members themselves were struggling, they were putting forward energy and effort to make sure that the 80% Black community in Gary also had vital things. And people think about, well, just the electric is out, you can't see, but they don't think about, well, what does that mean during a heat wave, right? What does that mean in terms of food? What does that mean in terms of our elders? Even the lights at the hospitals were out. And so, what do we do? So what Sister Rakia is offering about we keep us safe, that's the work of Black community organizing. And I want to lift up a point that she made that I don't want to get buried is it doesn't mean we stop making demands of the system. The system should be providing power. The system should be providing food and housing and all of these things. And essentially, we're double taxed when we have to do it ourselves because we paid into a system to do these things and it's not. So Black Lives Matter grassroots does rapid response through our chapters, but we also do rapid response in place where there are no chapters.
0: Hold
2: And
0: on, hold that
2: yeah.
0: thought for 1 second, because I know Sister Rakia has to get to another meeting, you know, get that work done. So before I let you finish that, I want to give Rakia the opportunity to say goodbye to our audience. Any last comments that you want to leave us with? And thank you for jumping on. We appreciate your insight and wisdom.
1: No, thank you. Sorry, my sister Melina. Thank you so much for pinging me and asking me to join you today. Of course, Davy D, thank you for always having me. Thanks to the listening audience. And just real quick, I wouldn't jump if I didn't have to. But there is a Get Free and the Movement for Black Lives, and we are a constant partner. We are a partner. That is our

0: we consider family, BLM grassroots. There is a petition that has just been released, I think yesterday, around these lynchings. And so if you go to Get Free on Instagram or a Movement for Black Lives, it's posted there. And yeah, just ask some folks to tap into those things.
1: And what's the name of it again? Get Free.
0: Get Free Movement,
1: Okay.
0: or you can go to Movement for Black Lives. That's m4bl.org. Yeah.
1: Okay. Rakia Lumumba, thank you so much. We'll have you back for other issues to talk about, but thank you for jumping on.
2: Thank you,
1: And
2: sis. Love you.
0: love you. Appreciate y'all.
1: bye-bye. And Dr. Malene Abdullah, didn't mean to cut you off. But I'm gonna have you to pick up where you were leaving off about the rapid responses and how that operates.
2: Yeah, so we're really appreciative to Sister Rakia. She's jumped on at the last minute in the midst of the work. And so I think that speaks to the nature of rapid response, that we are rapidly responding. So we have 56 chapters. Black Lives Matter Grassroots has 56 chapters around the world. And what we attempt to do is those chapters respond to local crises, everything from the blackouts in Gary. Now there's one in Memphis, right?
1: That's right, yeah.
2: To the killings of our people at the hands of police.
1: I want to come back to the blackout part because, one, 20 years ago or 25 years ago, well, it's 20 years ago, we were dealing with what was going on in Katrina in the aftermath of the hurricanes. And it wasn't really the hurricanes that did the damage, it was the levees flooding the city and how infrastructure fell apart. And even in the midst of that, as we saw, thanks to Malik Rahim, former Black Panther, was all these people that were being killed, during that time. I mean, it was hundreds of
2: Still
1: folks,
2: unsolved.
1: still
2: Still un
1: unsolved, right?
2: yeah.
1: And so, and again, that vitriol that I talked about, I read in the paper that they're coming to steal. I read in the paper that they're coming to loot and rape. What was the national call that went out all around the world? That inside the Superdome, people were, there was mayhem. And then you later come to find out, first of all, we went down for the tribunal. And heard people say that was never the case. And then we
2: Right.
1: later found out it was the police commissioner. In his attempt to get government help, federal government help, he exaggerated what was going on. So he was like, yeah, they're killing and all this other stuff. But that stigma stuck with people in New Orleans, right? It stuck with it, and there were fatal results as a result of that, those stories that came from an official source. One in which, people are crossing the Danziger Bridge, they're trying to go to Algiers, and this is where people were shot and killed
2: Right.
1: and hung and all that. So I bring all this up to say that this happened in Gary, and here we are, in New Orleans, and here we are 20 years later with a blackout for 2 weeks in Gary, and we couldn't even get some of the people on from Gary because they just don't have any cell phone and the whole nine. It's crazy to me because that's hardly even reported. And now with Memphis, the blackout, they're blaming leadership for infrastructure failure and ignoring the fact that they just put a brand new data center there, via Elon Musk. And we were told that these data centers were going to be the cause of electric disruption.
2: That's right. So there's so much there. This is actually what I wrote about for my column this week, is what's happening in Gary and all those connections that you're making. In fact, if you look at disasters, and I know Naomi Klein writes about disaster capitalism, but we can see how they're exponentially worse, and Black communities are preyed upon to much greater degree than others. And when I say preyed upon, what I mean is one piece of that If we go further down the conversation around New Orleans and Katrina, if we talk about the fires in Altadena, if we talk about
1: That's
2: the
1: right.
2: Flint water crisis, if we talk about what's happening in Gary, profit. Profit. What happened in New Orleans? Billions of dollars in contracts to defense contractors, to developers, and to the kind of land grab in New Orleans. Profit. White supremacist profit. Profit that causes the disasters, if you look at the Flint water crisis, right? And now the independent investigation in the Altadena fires is confirming that Southern California Edison is the culprit. These were not wildfires. And we're so appreciative of the Altadena community who made sure, stop calling them wildfires. These were not wildfires. We're seeing that what happened in Gary was NIPSCO. And if you go on NIPSCO's website, they talk about being, I think, the number two energy company in the country. If we think about what Justin Pearson, Rep. Justin Pearson, who's now running for Congress, was saying and warning about what he calls toxic, he said, we can't say data centers. Call them toxic data centers because that's what they are. They are toxic data centers. I was with him the day before the blackout. He called it, he's been calling it. But here's the last piece, Davey, on this, that this is also a moment for us because what he talked about in Memphis is that it's hitting Memphis, but it's also hitting white folks, poor white folks, poor white folks who voted overwhelmingly for Trump are being hit by the same toxic data centers. So there's an opportunity to build to very clearly show how we have shared interest.
1: That's the voice of Dr. Malina Abdullah. I might be remiss before I let you go if we don't look at these acts of terror, with the hangings, these acts of terror with the, very calculated infrastructure that has left people in the dark, have left people without resources, and then, have been flipped around and fingers pointing at the very people in those communities. What did those people in Gary do? Must be your fault. What did those people in Memphis do? Don't they have a black mayor? Don't they have, a
2: That's
1: black
2: right.
1: city council? Must have been their fault, not the electric companies. What did they do in Altadena? They blame those residents until we now know, that it was these companies that did this, and the list goes on. But in terms of public view and the reaction to particular situations, we can't overlook what has happened with Carmelo Anthony and what has happened with Nolan Wells, in my opinion. And the Carmelo Anthony trial and the refusal to grant a new trial and the so-called handshake to keep people's teenage or their recent wrongdoings hidden during this last trial is crazy talk to me. But what do we know about that? You were just in Texas around the Carmelo thing. Do you connect it to some of these things? And if so, what do we need to know and do as we close out?
2: This moment is showing us that every system is guilty. All systems are guilty. They are all in it together. So Carmelo Anthony should have been granted a retrial. What came out in those hearings is that the Metcalf brothers, Austin and Hunter Metcalf, who attacked Carmelo, it came out that they had didn't the community accounts, the student accounts are right. They attacked Carmelo, attempted to jump him. But this is part of a pattern of who the Metcalf family is and who those twins are. As young as 10 years old, they had been on juvenile probation for their white supremacist ties, but also for attacking black folks. There is graffiti of them that they wrote, tagging KKK, saying all ends must die, Heil Hitlering. more than 100 counts of that. And still, a retrial was not granted, but all is not lost. There is a appeal. It's out for appeal now. And just as Sister Rakia offered, the way that we actually move things forward is through people power. And so this weekend is Free Carmelo weekend. And in almost every city now, we're up to about 30 cities that are doing actions, including Oakland. APTP Anti-Police Terror Project is taking the lead on Monday. They're going to do an action for Carmelo. So we're doing Free Carmelo actions. You can go to freecarmelo.net to see those. And it's really important that we mobilize people because all of these things are connected, including who sits on the Court of Appeals in Texas. And so those seats are up in November. We have to mobilize community. We have to vote, but we have to also organize on the ground. So again, please tap in at freecarmelo.net so that we make sure that Carmelo Anthony, who was forced to defend himself against white supremacist bullies, that this child who should be entering his second year in college, rather than being held for 35 years in prison in Texas, is freed, and we'll keep fighting until he is free.
1: I want people to remember how the Metcalf's father ran around and literally did a press junket and talked about the wholesomeness of his sons, right? As we had no idea about these white supremacist ties and the racial hatred and punishment, that they were inflicting on folks. That's one thing. And it's also notable how there were some very prominent black folks, including Stephen A. Smith, who went up there and kind of, question why would Carmelo be under a tent, in a rainstorm with the other people's track, track thing, and that maybe he brought this on himself. So it's interesting, kind of the knee-jerk reaction that people had to this case, and when he was found guilty in this particular situation. They almost seemed to be a sigh of relief in some circles and a justification that, well, he probably deserved it. He went to trial, they found out, and now we're finding out all this other stuff. Dr. Malin Abdullah, we're going to let you go. Anything that you want to leave us with, any way to contact? I know you gave some information about the Free Carmelo Day on Monday, but is there a way that people can follow the work that you all are doing?
2: Sure, they can go to BLMgrassroots.org or BLM Grassroots on all social media, and freecarmelo.net is the website. Again, it's all weekend long, and Oakland is Monday. But in many other cities, it's Saturday or Sunday. We're doing a big one in Houston and in Dallas on Saturday. FreeCarmelo.net has all of that. And again, follow the work of BLM Grassroots. Support the rapid response work. We're fundraising for our rapid response team, which we know Andrew Joseph Jr. died suddenly in May, and that role is being taken over. Starting September 1st, by his loving wife and partner in all things, Deanna Joseph, is stepping into the role of our National Rapid Response Coordinator. So please consider supporting that. You can do that at BLMgrassroots.org.
1: 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We'll be right back.
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0: Shout out Anita and Davy D. Yeah, right, feel me. Yeah. Honing down at Hard Knock Radio. Kind of crazy though. Oakland, stand up.
1: Yeah.
2: Stand up.
0: Ensemble, Big Night Wolves.
1: Yeah.
0: Yeah.
1: Bellevue.

0: Hi, I'm Jim Hightower, and I'm hoping that you will tune in to the Ralph Nader Radio Hour because it will turn you radioactive.
1: Stand up, stand up. You've been sitting way too long.
2: Welcome to the Ralph Nader Radio Hour. My name is Steve Scrovan, along with my trusty co-host, David Feldman. Hello, David.
3: I'm your anti-trusty co-host.
2: Yeah. And our producer, Hannah Feldman. Hello, Hannah.
4: I'm your anti-trusty producer.
2: Oh, you can't do the same bit.
4: He did. He did it like 2 weeks ago.
2: Okay.
4: I thought we could all do it.
2: All right. All right. Well, let's welcome also the man of the hour, Ralph Nader. Welcome, Ralph.
5: Welcome. I want to get people to go to the New York Times, August 20th. They sum up Trump's crimes in something they call the Autocracy Index. It's invaluable, and it's called Trump's Election Meddling Erodes Our Democracy.
2: On the program today, we welcome back Dave Zirin. Dave Zirin is the sports editor for The Nation magazine and host of the Edge of Sports podcast. His beat is the intersection of sports and politics. He's written extensively about controversial sports figures like Muhammad Ali, and more recently, former San Francisco 49ers quarterback Colin Kaepernick. Now he has turned his attention to one of his non-sports heroes, historian Howard Zinn. His new book is The People's Historian, The Outsized Life of Howard Zinn. Howard Zinn, of course, is the author of A People's History of the United States, the most widely read U.S. history book in, well, U.S. history. It examines U.S. history not from the perspective of the presidents and generals, but from the bottom up, those most affected by the decisions made by the presidents and generals. And it highlights the people-powered social movements that often get neglected in the great man approach to the American historical narrative. In that same spirit, in the second half of the show, we feature labor activist Gene Bruskin. Mr. Bruskin is an organizer and campaign coordinator for numerous local and national unions, and he joins us to talk about an upcoming Labor Day event at the restaurant Busboys and Poets in Washington, D.C. It's called Galvanizing Labor Day for a Workers' Compact, and it's, quote, a discussion of how unions can maximize the impact of Labor Day to mobilize workers and voters ahead of the 2026 midterm elections and afterwards, end quote. This event will feature not only Ralph and Mr. Bruskin, but also former Labor Secretary Robert Reich, union organizer and friend of the show Chris Townsend, and Damon Silvers, who is a visiting professor of practice in labor markets and innovation. So stay tuned for that. We'll be giving you more details towards the end of the program. As always, somewhere in the middle, we'll check in with our ubiquitous corporate crime reporter, Russell Mokyber. But first, the outsized life of Howard Zinn. David?
3: Dave Zirin is the sports editor for The Nation, a columnist for The Progressive, and the author of 8 books on the politics of sports, including What's My Name, Fool? Sports and Resistance in the United States, and A People's History of Sports in the United States. His new book is The People's Historian, The Outsized Life of Howard Zinn. Welcome back to the Ralph Nader Radio Hour, Dave Zirin.
6: It's great to be here. Thanks so much for having me.
5: Thank you very much, Dave, for coming on. People should know that Dave is a multifaceted writer and advocate. He's taken positions on empire, on Israel-Palestine, which we'll talk about, on the significance and corruption of sports in America, and many others. But this is his biography of Howard Zinn, the progressive historian who started out as an advocate as a young man in Brooklyn for civil rights, human rights, labor rights, and then moved on. He became a bombardier over Europe during World War II, which shaped his views on war and peace. He had a huge following, and he wrote The People's History of the United States and also a film summarizing it. It was produced, as well as a Young People's History of the United States, before he passed away in 2010. Nice quote by Howard to start our discussion, Dave, was he said, quote, "The power of tyranny is overestimated, not in the short run, but in the long run, and can be overcome by the unity, the determination of apparently powerless people," unquote. Let's ask you as the author to summarize this book in case, especially, for people who are not that aware of Howard Zinn.
6: Yes, of course. I mean, again, thanks so much for having me on the program. Howard Zinn, I call it the outsized life because it's just so incredible. It's similar, Ralph, to you in regards of people finding themselves at these incredible junctures in history to bear witness to events that have spawned 1,000 books. So that's the story of Howard Zinn. And this would be the story I'd want to tell, even if he didn't become this kind of progressive icon after the 1980 publishing when he was 58 years old of A People's History of the United States. And the way that text, it sold over 4 million copies. It's studied in classrooms across, especially high school classrooms across the country. And it caused, I think, millions of people to fall in love with history, which is something that we're in such deficit now because we have an administration in Washington that's declared war on history and war on truth. And we see it in the signs at the Smithsonian here in Washington, D.C. But I digress. The part about Howard's life, even independent of that, is so interesting. I once said to Howard that what we need is a people's history of Howard Zinn because his life was so remarkable. And so to tell the story of someone, as you said, who was in Brooklyn during the Great Depression organizing, in World War II as a bombardier, in New York City in the late 40s, as I write about, fighting the Red Scare and J. Edgar Hoover's goon squads, a part of his life that he never really wrote or talked about that I was able to do some research on, or in the early years of the civil rights movement in Atlanta, or as a member of SNCC, or part of the anti-war movement in the 60s. And then, as I know you remember, Ralph, in the 1970s, trying to defend Boston University against their school president, John Silber, which was really the first shot across the bow at turning our universities into these neoliberal profit centers for administrators. But then Howard was at the front lines of that fight. So, you know, that's really why I wrote the book, because I love stories. And even though this is my first non-sports book, what's always attracted me to sports is the stories. And Howard Zinn certainly has a story to tell.
5: Well, he was the acme of thinking and doing. He was arrested so many times he's lost count. He was a tutor of future civil rights leaders like Marion Wright Edelman out of Spelman College. Tell us about his years at Spelman College, this tiny college in Atlanta, when he couldn't find the job in the North because of his views. He was offered a job at Spelman. Tell us about that chapter.
6: Absolutely. Yeah, it was 1956 when he got the job there. So we're talking like the very early months, not even years, of the civil rights movement in the South. That's another example of him being at one of these junctures of history. And as you said, Spelman, a small HBCU for Black women, which was really kind of a finishing school for several hundred of these young women. And yet these young women were also becoming very radicalized and inspired by the civil rights movement. You mentioned Marion Wright Edelman. We could also talk about people like Alice Walker, the novelist, or Beverly Guy Sheftal, one of the founders of Black Studies. And or we're talking about Bernice Johnson Regan, who went on to become one of the SNCC Freedom Singers and won Grammys. I mean, just an incredible, incredible array of young women. And when Howard Zinn got onto campus, one of the things that was readily apparent is that these young women were not only fighting against the Jim Crow power structure of Atlanta, but they were also fighting their own administrators who did not want them to leave campus to be a part of these protests. So intense was the level of paternalism at the school. I interviewed Howard Zinn's son, Jeff, for the book, and he talked about how there are these very intimidating looking spiked gates at Spelman College. And Jeff said he didn't know whether those spikes were meant to keep people out or keep the students in. So Howard Zinn gets there and he immediately sees through all of his years of political activism up to this point that, as he said in the future, that you can't be neutral on a moving train. So he sided with these students. He sided with their desires to get off of campus. He and his incredible partner, his wife, Rosalind Schechter Zinn, they opened up their apartment for young people to come and organize. They followed orders from the young people in terms of helping them build the movement. It's really a remarkable story and just yet another reason why I wanted to write this book.
5: Why don't you answer the question that's, I'm sure, on our listeners' minds now, is what's the relevance of the history of Howard Zinn's life. Your book is called The People's Historian, The Outsized Life of Howard Zinn. What's the relevance today? Because Howard always wanted history to be relevant to today and tomorrow.
6: Exactly. He once said, I don't study history just to know more about the past, but because we need to change the future. And the relevance today to me is blaringly apparent. I have children who are 22 and 18. I'm around a great deal of their friends, and they have such disgust for our system right now in this Trumpist era, such anger. They want to dismantle it piece by piece, but with that does not come a lot of hope that this is something they can actually accomplish. So there's a despondency that exists now, I believe, among people who are also very angry about the state of our politics. And the thing that Howard always insisted upon, you know, he was an activist who happened to be this historian, not a historian who is an activist. And that doesn't denigrate his incredible skills as a historian. It just says where his priorities were in his time on this planet. And one of the things that Howard believed so strongly is that the movements themselves needed to have a strong sense of history. The movements needed to know that we live in a time of great ups and downs. Like the quote you read at the very start of this interview about tyranny being overestimated, not in the short term, but in the long term. I think that's something we have forgotten on our side, but it's not like a catechism where we only know it if we repeat it enough. You really do have to know the history. And Howard Zinn's life is a testament to that because he did live through periods of tyranny and was also able to see movements grow to push back against that tyranny and then live through backlashes to those movements and then live through the beating back of those backlashes. And I think that's like the times we're living in now, and that's the great relevance of his life.
5: You know, in reading the People's History of the United States by Howard Zinn, it's so unremarkable, and yet it was so controversial. What he did really was dispense with the lies and the myths of the ruling class, the commercial, especially ruling class and their political oligarch minions in government. Because whenever the few control the many, the only way they can continue is to lather their control in lies and myths. Just the way Trump is now doing, you know, he's for freedom, he's for justice, he's against nuclear-armed Iran, he is all for the good things, which is just the opposite of what he's doing. He's destroying the good things and bringing the worst out of the American people, the people who are his minions, are his stormtroopers, are his haters, are his bigots. So all Howard Zinn did was basically turn the envelope upside down. He said, look, what was it like being an enslaved person in the United States? What was it like being genocided out of existence as a first Native American in the tribes that were extinguished? What was it like being tenement workers in Brooklyn, in the sweatshops in the United States? This is what created a big uproar, just reversing it. I remember once I came home from school, suppose I was about 8 years old. I said, Dad, I just learned who discovered America. He said, who? I said, Christopher Columbus. He said, Christopher Columbus discovered America? Sit down, son. There are a lot of people in what you call America when he landed and started massacring them in the Caribbean. So you see, the books as late as 1959 taught to high school students referred to Native Americans as savages, which is the word that was used to describe them in our Declaration of Independence, something that later Benjamin Franklin objected to. So how do you get people today who are on the front lines, who are on the ramparts, to read this book?
6: A great question. I think, did you mean my book or A People's History of the United States?
5: No, your book. Oh. Your book and The People's History, both of them.
6: Well, the best part about People's History is that you do still have high school teachers across the country smuggling it into the classrooms, even over MAGA school boards. There's an amazing organization called the Zinn Education Project that helps facilitate these materials. So I'm still very bullish on people being able to learn the history. It's just, are we internalizing it? Or are we just seeing it as part of a class that we're taking in high school or college? I think it's just so important that this history become part of our thinking. As for my book, I mean, it's your mouth to God's ears. I particularly wrote it in a style that really comes through my training as a sports writer. You know, it tries to move quickly, tell a lot of stories, excite people with some of the action while drawing out some of the lessons. So I hope young people give it a chance. I think it'll be a great read. I will tell you this. I'm not saying that these events have been necessarily very young, but every book event I've done so far has been overflowing with people. And that's not typical. You know, I've written other books. That's not the typical case. It's because of Howard Zinn. It's because people are longing, I think, for a political community. And so they're going to come to an independent bookstore and stuff the place and hear the story of Howard Zinn.
5: Well, you know, these are two different books, listeners. The People's History of the United States by Howard Zinn was a historical book. He didn't like to talk about himself. But this book by Dave Zirin is about Howard and his spouse, Roz, and his circle and the people he inspired, his sense of leadership being something that comes out of people rather than tutored to people, his often belief that optimism requires a discipline. He's just full of great quotes and a very prolific author, articles, books, pamphlets, just poured out of him, driven by his sense of moral indignation, which sustained him. Tell us about some of the people that he interacted with. Let's start with Dick Gregory.
6: Oh, what a great choice. When Howard Zinn was the adult advisor of SNCC, he met an incredible amount of number of people. I mean, first, he was basically, along with Ella Baker, the other adult advisor, part of this leadership group of this incredible cadre of young people like Bob Moses, the Ladner sisters, Diane Nash, this Kwame Ture, who was known as Stokely Carmichael. It's just such, to me, incredible that this 40-year-old history professor was brought into this circle, and they brought him in because of his reputation at Spelman, of his support for the students. Now, the thing about SNCC was that people also came to protest with them, raise money for them, put their lives on the line for them, and Dick Gregory was one of those folks. He was a comedian, of course, who was making a fortune on the Las Vegas circuit. I mean, I saw a documentary about Dick Gregory. He was making real money, which is kind of incredible as a black stand-up comic in the early 1960s. But he was a smooth customer, smoking a cigarette on stage and keeping the Vegas crowd in stitches. But then he decided, I think more than maybe any other entertainment figure, it's just hard-pressed to think of another who did what Dick Gregory did, which was just give it all up and really put yourself at service of the movement. And I do recommend this documentary about Dick Gregory that I saw, which is so interesting. But in the book itself, I've got some great stories of Howard's interactions with Dick Gregory. Dick Gregory speaking at a church and bringing the house down. I mean, just an incredible history. And frankly, it's an honor to be able to tell it.
5: You got to give our listeners a sense of some of his humor. I mean, his humor was so distinctive that it had white Southerners in the audience rolling in laughter. Southerners who never heard a black comedian standing on a podium before them.
6: Yeah, I mean, that was Dick Gregory's superpower, was he's one of the funniest people to ever live. And he was able to turn even a church into almost like a nightclub in terms of his ability to get people to laugh and to get people to think about the politics. Because the other thing about Dick Gregory was that his jokes were about politics. His jokes were about the movement. His jokes were about the struggle. But like nobody really I've ever heard, except maybe, I don't know, Lenny Bruce or something. Like, he was able to take the politics and turn it into the kind of humor that really cuts, but also empowers.
5: Early in your introduction, you described the present regime because you do want this book to be relevant to the tyranny and fascism and cruelty and greed and viciousness and law violations of Donald Trump in the White House. And I want to quote from your introduction here relating to the Trump regime. Quote, "It has since been a regime that exists without traditional guide rails and without restraint, a regime that sends in the military against its own citizens, a regime that arrests and disappears international students for their political opinions on social media, a regime that has attacked life-saving federal research, medical programs, and vaccines in a matter that countless judges have fruitlessly branded as lawless, a regime that fires people who deliver the facts the great leader does not want to hear. We have quickly become ruled by a new kind of tech fascism with algorithms that seek out the undesirable and proponents who destroy anything they brand as, quote, woke, end quote, an ugly bastardization of, quote, stay woke, end quote, a phrase used in the black community to mean holding a vigilant awareness of injustice. Zinn would not only have marched against these autocrats, he would have derided them mercilessly. He loved the factoid from a people's history of the United States that he would work into speeches. Zinn would tell the story about the 1917 Sedition Act and how it led the government under Woodrow Wilson to attack not only leading anti-war activists, but also Hollywood, including one subversive movie that led to a court case titled The United States versus the Spirit of 76, end quote. Let's say you're talking to people in their late teens and early 20s are protesting the U.S. co-belligerency with the Netanyahu genocidal mass murder regime in Palestine and Gaza. They're protesting the shredding of social safety nets, the disassembly of health and safety regulations, environment, worker safety, the crushing of the poor and the poor programs, not to mention, you know, Head Start being shredded, as well as other programs that the youth can enter and learn a bit about civic engagement. You're talking to a group like this, and they have their side of cynicism, of being worn out, pessimism against a dim future for them with generative AI ready to take their jobs and control their lives. Let's assume you're Howard Zinn and you're making a speech for him. You've read enough about Howard Zinn that you can sort of stand in place of him. He's talking right now in September 2026, just before the elections that Donald J. Trump is working on all fronts to steal.
6: He sure is. I mean, I think Howard would remind people, above all else, that we need citizen movements, not citizen, of course, like U.S. citizen, but the actions of ordinary people and their ability to do extraordinary things. I think he would be preaching solidarity and anti-racism, particularly with the people from Haiti who are being so devastated right now in our borders in a manner that does mirror some of the worst fascist regimes that we've seen over the last century. I think without question, though, he would be pounding the drum for people to know history, to know that we've been through tough times before, to know that we can emerge from these tough times, but only if we're willing to organize. I think he was somebody who his whole life believed in building movements and believed in building organizations to facilitate those movements. And I think that he also would tell us, I really do believe this, to put the phones down and to try to get together in person, to not just function through one another through screens, but to get into that church basement, to get into that community center, to find collective spaces where you can talk to others and interact and really start planning how we're going to try to take this country back from these fascist hordes.
5: Well, you know, just as a personal note, Dave, I met Howard Zinn on more than one occasion. I introduced him to Andy Shalal in Washington, D.C., who started the Busboys and Poets restaurants, which are combined civic locales and bookstores. And he started having book signings for Howard Zinn when Howard came out with a book. And after Howard passed away, he had a huge memorial celebration at one of his restaurants, Andy Shalal in Washington, D.C. People were spilling out into the streets. And I was asked to say a few words along with Marion Wright Edelman and others. And I looked over the audience and I sensed what I've often sensed at memorial services for great people, that they were just celebrating, mourning, hearing anecdotes about Howard. And I thought that was unfinished. So I said, why don't we establish a Howard Zinn Institute for Justice to carry on his legacy with young generation advocacy and all the many qualities that he exhibited so necessary

0: of their materials, and they usually have somebody on the ground doing the organizing at the event. And at the very least, we're helping it be a little bit sticky. You know what I'm saying? Like, it's not just a book event, it's not just celebrating Howard, but it's also something that allows us to be able to make it matter in a way that it otherwise would not, because it's not just about selling books. It really is about building a movement.
1: Okay, let's give it to Steve.
2: Dave, I want to pick up on a word that's been used a couple of times in this discussion in relation to Howard Zinn, and it's the word woke. What does the word mean to you? What is its origins, and how has it been made into a bad word?
0: Yeah, I mean, and we can thank not just the Republican Party, but centrist Democrats and liberals for this, but woke. And it's all just so tied up in racism, like so much in this country. I mean, woke comes out of the black community and black vernacular, meaning be aware of oppression. Like, stay woke is the phrase. And it first started to be used derisively as a way to say, like, oh, you care about people being anti-racist. So instead of saying, I'm a racist and I insist on being a racist, it's like using DEI to get things canceled. Oh, you're just woke. And what's been so disappointing is to see people like AOC use that phrase and say, oh, that was woke 1.0. We went too far with the woke. Instead of defending the people who really put their lives on the line during the Black Lives Matter movement to fight police brutality, you know, that's what really hurts at the end of the day. Is like when you give ground to the right, all they're really going to do is take more ground. And so my advice to people is to stay woke.
1: We've been talking with Dave Zirin, the author of the brand new book, The People's Historian, The Outside Life of Howard Zinn. Dave is also the sports writer for The Nation magazine, the first sports writer ever for this venerable magazine. You might want to read his articles there as well. There's nobody around who critically sees sports as an instrument of power over people. And exploitation, not just a manifestation of joy and leisure and relaxation and engagement. This book should be read by people who are forlorn, people who are pessimistic, and see what real guts for civic engagement and democracy and justice are all about in the life of Howard Zinn. Before we leave, Dave, any last issues or thoughts you want to leave with our audience and getting them engaged?
0: If anything, I would just say check out the Zinn Education Project and definitely let's learn our history. Let's do it together because it's our greatest defense against not just ignorance, but frankly, fascism itself.
1: With that note, thank you very much, Dave, and good luck with all your interviews and meetings around the country around this book. You get more people to read books.
0: That's the goal.
2: We've been speaking with Dave Zirin. We have a link to his work at RalphNaderRadioHour.com. When we come back, we're going to talk about an event that you won't want to miss on this Labor Day weekend. But first, let's check in with our corporate crime reporter, Russell Mokyber.
3: From the National Press Building in Washington, D.C., this is your Corporate Crime Reporter Morning Minute for Friday, September 4, 2026. I'm Russell Mokyber. The Trump administration has proposed trading away a small parcel of land in Yosemite National Park in California so a private developer can gain access to the park. That's according to a report in the New York Times. The potential deal has alarmed conservationists and former National Park Service officials who say that Yosemite, the crown jewel of the nation's park system, should be off limits to developers. The proposal calls for transferring a small parcel just inside the western boundary of Yosemite to a company controlled by Kingsbarn Realty Company, a real estate private equity firm. Kingsbarn wants to build a road and develop two 40-acre parcels it owns near the park. For the Corporate Crime Reporter, I'm Russell Mokyber.
2: Thank you, Russell. Welcome back to the Ralph Nader Radio Hour. I'm Steve Scrovan, along with David Feldman, Hannah, and Ralph. We have to stop thinking of Labor Day as a day when you can get discounts on culottes at Macy's. David?
4: Gene Bruskin is a veteran of the labor movement as a local union president and organizer and campaign coordinator for numerous local and national unions. He's done extensive international labor solidarity work, including with Iraqi workers and unions, and is a founder of U.S. Labor Against the War. Welcome back to the Ralph Nader Radio Hour, Gene Bruskin.
5: Thank you. It's a pleasure to be here.

0: Gene, you were a basketball player, my alma mater, Princeton, and you said that you entered as a basketball player in 1964 and left as a political radical. What did you mean by that?
1: Well, I basically was a jock in high school. My father had been active in the 30s, actually was a CP member and got very discouraged with that experience. Went into the war to fight the Nazis and basically came out sort of traumatized the rest of his life around the experience of being in a war. I grew up as a jock, went to Princeton as a jock. And over time, both because there was a whole sort of countercultural movement at that time with Timothy Leary and all that stuff, I started looking at things a little bit differently. And then all of a sudden, I'm having to decide when I graduate whether I'm going to go to Vietnam and kill or be killed, because Lyndon Johnson had canceled graduate deferments for the first time. There was no out. And so I had to really make really consequential decisions not to go that changed my life.
0: It's really amazing how many things you've been involved in. For example, you led the successful campaign to unionize 5,000 workers at Smithfield Foods in North Carolina, and you were a major figure in the largest private union election in the history of the United Food and Commercial Workers Union. You also worked as labor director for Jesse Jackson's Rainbow Coalition. You were secretary treasurer for the Food and Allied Services Trades Department of the FL-CIO and co-convener of the U.S. Labor Against the War and the demilitarization of U.S. foreign policy as one of the goals. You also did something no one else has done. You networked labor unions and the FL-CIO to put out a statement condemning the genocide in Israel. And organized labor unions have long been wined and dined and wooed by the Israeli government can do no wrong lobby in the U.S., getting them to invest in Israeli bonds with a lower rate of return than they could have had investments in the U.S. I mean, you're just everywhere. And I just learned also that you have been a poet, songwriter, playwright, centered on social justice and working class themes, including three original musicals.
1: True. It's all true, Ralph.
0: Let me ask you a question. Why aren't you a nationally known figure?
1: Well, all my friends know about me. I'm actually right now in the process of writing a memoir, and I've called the title of the memoir I'm working on, it's in process, is War and Peace, an Organizer's Story. And I'm hoping that Tolstoy's family ancestors don't sue me for copyright. You know, it's sort of been the process of my life, that sort of dynamic of trying to make a better world during peacetime, which means fighting war, really starting with the Vietnam War to the present time.
0: Well, in all this activity, you must have seen the weakness of the organized labor unions led by the FL-CIO. The number of workers as a percentage of the workforce that is unionized is almost an all-time low over the last century. And even though there's some flurry at Amazon warehouses and Starbucks eateries, it's not reversing that downward tide. So if someone asked you, what do you think the unions and the FL-CIO should be doing now that they're not doing?
1: Well, that's a big question. To partly answer that, Ralph, I think it's helpful for me to say a couple things about what they are doing right now, which is very unusual in many ways. And there is a building resistance that has started, partly prompted by Donald Trump, who, as people say, the boss is always the best organizer. That's what we say in the labor movement. And he certainly has convinced a lot of people that they have to be in motion. So some interesting things have sort of evolved where some of it the AFL has gone along with, but a lot, there's been a lot of independent initiatives of various labor unions getting together, forming networks and resisting, in some cases with the AFL, in some cases not. I think the best example was in Minnesota, in Minneapolis, where SEIU, Communication Workers, the Teachers Union, played a really leading role in what was essentially a general strike against ICE, where there's several hundred thousand people just didn't go to work that one day. So I think that's the vision that is being promoted in the resistance to Trump There's a network called Mayday Strong that's sort of founded in Chicago, partly by the Chicago Teachers Union, that have had a huge impact in general, the Chicago Teachers Union, on determining what a union should look like and do. And that means that a union, like a teachers union, should be bargaining for the common good, not in addition to raises for your members, fighting, for example, as CTU did, for housing for the homeless students that they have. So there's a whole bottom-up kind of initiative. And one of the things that I've been involved in addition to what you mentioned, the National Labor Network for Ceasefire, where we had about 10 or 12 unions opposing the U.S. policy in Israel, we have something called Labor for Democracy now, which includes about 15 or more national unions who've established a table to fight back against authoritarianism. But it's not enough, Ralph. It's not enough. And what we're breaking through here now, and partly this has been the definition of this resistance movement, it's workers versus billionaires. And I think the labor movement in general, coming out of World War II, has been captured by this mythology that's sort of like what's good for General Electric is good for the nation. And the more the economy, quote, prospers, the more it's good for everybody. And it turns out that that's not really the case, you know, because we don't have that kind of equality. And also what's in the national interest in terms of our foreign policy is not in the interest of the average working class person. A lot of that stuff is being challenged and reversed. Not enough, but it's sort of forcing some of the more moderate forces to the left, just as we're seeing in some of these Senate and House elections.
0: We're talking with Gene Ruskin, whose papers have been donated to the University of Massachusetts Amherst Archives. And these are huge archives about progressive labor unions.

0: out of Washington, D.C., many of whom live in Maryland and Virginia. What has he done to them? And how's he turned the NLRB against labor?
1: You know, I think that one of the first shots out of the bow when Trump's second term was to totally attack and undermine the federal union network and the federal workers network. And basically, with the Elon Musk, destroyed the effective ability of these basically government professionals who like worked in their different agencies for many years to do their job. And one of the most dramatic examples, I was just reading in the paper today, the extensive decrease in the amount of audits and money gotten from audits at the IRS because they've got rid of all the federal workers who do the audits. And effectively, what that means is a poor accounting system where many, many billionaires and millionaires don't pay their fair share has gotten worse because there aren't people to do that job. And these federal workers are really unemployed in many cases and competing in a really difficult moment to find employment when AI is coming in and a lot of sort of middle-level professional kind of jobs are being decreased. Trump also has turned the National Labor Relations Board into a corporate agency where he's appointed, I can't remember the guy's name, but you know, the guy who's now heading the National Labor Relations Board that's supposed to make sure that workers' rights are accounted for in OSHA and so on, is an anti-union guy, a union buster. And so a lot of the initiatives that were moving forward under Biden, including challenging notions of how employers are contracting out huge amounts of work in order to avoid hiring people. They hire contractors. Amazon, for example, has hundreds and hundreds of small drivers companies to deliver all their packages. And when you see this Amazon truck in your neighborhood and a worker gets out with an Amazon shirt and delivers an Amazon box, he doesn't work or she for Amazon. He works for a small company, one of dozens. And the minute that they start standing up for their rights, Amazon just eliminates that contract. So this is a broad, broad impact on workers' rights all over the economy.
0: Well, didn't Trump also break the union agreements with the federal government, the public employee union agreements? He just broke them and basically tried to destroy the unions. They've been suing him in court, one case after another. Most still not resolved, but he just basically unilaterally broke the contract between the federal government and these unions who represent civil servants on a broad range of activities that are critical to the well-being of the American people.
1: Right, right. We're talking hundreds of thousands of people in the government who had some basic rights that meant that they could do their job without having to be fired if they produced something that the president of the United States disagreed with because it was part of the work of their agency. And this goes back, this has been the reaction to what was originally called the spoil systems in the early 1800s, when the president could just hire all his relatives or anybody he wants to do anything. They created a mechanism where you had a professional system where you had to be hired based on your abilities to perform the job. And then eventually they became, by the 60s, 70s, they had union rights. Even though the union rights are very limited, federal employees can't strike and don't really even bargain for wages. That's all done congressionally. But they do have basic workers' rights that protect them from being unfairly fired. All that was gutted unilaterally with no justification, and they're fighting a long court fight to get it back. That was part of what allowed Trump to just get rid of anybody he wanted, anytime he wanted.
0: Well, he's pushed out tens of thousands of civil servants, scientists, engineers, health experts, researchers in critical areas, law enforcement. I mean, it's pretty arbitrary across the board. He's depleted FEMA, reducing its ability to perform rescue activities if there are huge hurricanes, floods, or wildfires. It's cut back on the Forest Service, which has limited the ability of the Forest Service to deal with these out-of-control wildfires. It's cut back on people trying to enforce laws for cleaner air, cleaner water, protection of children.

0: you know, the human face of these civil servants has not been given sufficient attention by the media, with some exceptions.
1: One of the things that's happened in the process is that a network called the Federal Unionist Network, which now represents thousands and thousands of federal workers, has formed across the country from all the different federal unions and have participated in the May Day actions and the No Kings in a lot of areas protesting on the conduct of Trump and his wannabe dictatorship. So there is a whole organizational effort that I think in the end will strengthen the role of federal workers, but a lot of damage has been done.
0: We're trying to redefine, as you know, Gene, Labor Day. Labor Day has been overtaken by the companies, sales, commercials, ads, etc. When it was originally established to highlight American workers and their plight and their promise and their protection. So we're going to restore that with activities around the country. And we have a pilot one that you're going to participate in. I think our listeners would want to know about in Washington, D.C. This is in conjunction with Andy Shalal, Democracy's Restaurateur, as I call him, who started this chain, Busboys and Poets, of restaurants in Washington, D.C. and the suburbs. So it's called Galvanizing Labor Day for a Workers' Compact. We're going to tell the Democrats, at least, they should have an integrated workers' compact so people know what they stand for, which they keep wondering, what's the Democratic Party stand for? And so you're going to be making a presentation there. Robert Reich, who has developed a pledge for American workers, is going to do a video. Some of it is in person, some of it is remote. I'll make a few opening remarks. Chris Townsend, who's organized a lot of workers in Virginia when it was hard to do, former United Electrical worker, Washington representation, will be there. Damon Silvers, who was special counsel to the FL-CIO. And we hope to get Sarah Nelson, the great progressive leader of the flight attendants, CWA, as well. And those in the Washington area, it's free admission, but advance registration is required. And we'll give you the website where you can do that. And the food is nutritious and delicious at Busboys and Poets. It's going to be moderated by Teresa Amato, who wrote the book, quote, Grand Delusion, The Myth of Voter Choice and a Two-Party Tyranny. And she was also my campaign manager for two runs as well. So it's going to be a great model for locals to emulate all over the country. And from now on, change Labor Day into a day for workers, connecting with citizen groups and events all over the country, not just clam bakes for politicians showing up shaking hands. The politicians will be invited, as well as citizen groups, to these events around the country. And we hope that the Sunday shows, which have not had labor leaders on before Labor Day, will have some labor leaders on, Meet the Press, Face the Nation, and others. They've ignored that. I've always believed, Gene, that even with the corporate media, there's one day they give to labor, and the labor unions haven't taken sufficient advantage of it, and we're trying to change that with our events around the country. And the one at Busboys and Poets, 2 to 4 p.m. on Labor Day, September 7th, 2026. And it's the Busboys and Poets located at 14th and V Street Northwest. That's 2021 14th Street Northwest in Washington, D.C. And come and see a reviving of the historic Labor Day tradition and getting rid of it being dominated by commercial sales.
1: Yeah, I think this is a really important moment for Labor Day, because Labor Day, among other things, is generally the kickoff for whatever elections are happening in November. And it's going to be that on steroids this year. But I think the important thing is, you know, that you've raised, Ralph, is that, of course, we want to throw out a bunch of these Neanderthal Republicans in the House and Senate. But it's not just a matter of restoring a Democratic majority in the House and Senate. The question is, to what end? And what is on the agenda of a Democratic majority Congress at this minute? And that, what is the vision that we have for our future that we have to be fighting for? And that sort of tension has been happening in a lot of these elections where you've got a progressive candidate that wants not to fund Israel, wants that believes in climate change and doesn't want to take all the corporate funding, versus a Democrat that may or may not have been in office for a while and doesn't want to get in any big arguments. We have to change this whole climate so that people have some kind of hope, some kind of vision for what we want and what we deserve. And the same old, whether it's a Democratic Congress or not, is not acceptable anymore.
0: Very well put. Number one, as you said, it starts a momentum toward November, the 8 weeks following Labor Day. It helps to get more people to vote and not stay at home in disgust. It excites people and gets them to make more specific demands on their candidates when their candidates are campaigning in their community. And also, it ups the ante. No more Hakeem Jeffries business as usual, meeting in private as he did, according to the New York Times, with Jared Kushner, the son-in-law of Donald Trump, reflecting his willingness to cut deals such as he won't move to impeach Trump if Trump drops his opposition to some undefined legislation. It's no more business as usual, as you say, Gene. This has got to be a new political era. Not only where you restore the wreckage, you restore what Trump has wrecked across the board in Congress, but you break new ground and you get public funding of campaigns, you reform Congress, and you make Congress reflect the will of the people and the sovereignty to which it's been delegated from we the people under the Constitution. Let's go to Hannah.
2: Gene, my question is about whether the AFL-CIO has kind of outlived its usefulness. It seems to me as an outsider that it's kind of a new management layer, kind of management for unions themselves. And a lot of really good work is happening on the ground, individual workplaces or individual unions or locals. AFL-CIO just kind of seems to be, I don't know, out of touch. As an outsider, am I reading that wrong?
1: Well, yes and no. I've been a big critic over time of the AFL-CIO, and some of my biggest criticisms is that my understanding is that the Democratic Party bedrock support are from unions and civil rights groups, and that if we ever walked away in those blocks, including the women's movement and maybe others, the Democratic Party would collapse. But one of my biggest criticisms over many years in the labor movement, and been a part of many efforts supported by the AFL-CIO to elect candidates and so on, is that we should be leading the Democratic Party, not following the Democratic Party, and that the agenda of the Democratic Party should be front and center workers' rights. There have been these very dramatic efforts in the last 10 years or so for workers' reform, union right bills that have come before Congress. And even under Obama, who ran on one of them, the Democrats didn't pass it. And so I feel like the AFL-CIO has to be leaning much harder on the Democratic Party to like take the lead on that, and that we should not be junior partners, we should be senior partners.
0: Well said, because you know, the Democratic Party needs the unions more than the unions need the Democratic Party, because all the unions have gotten from the Democratic Party victories by the corporatist, right-wing, cruel Republican Party. I mean, Trump was enabled by this feeble, weak, compromised Republican Party in 2024 and 2016. It couldn't landslide the worst, most corrupt, most anti-worker, most Wall Street war-mongering party in GOP history. So they have a lot to account for, and organized labor union led by AFL-CIO should no longer be squeamish and pass by proposals to have Labor Day for workers as it did 2 years ago and have the Democratic National Committee nix it, even when Liz Shuler was all for what we tried to do 2 years ago on Labor Day events for workers all over the country. The AFL passed it by the Democratic leadership, nixed it because they couldn't control what was going to go on in all these events around the country. There's got to be an end to that. And as you say, the labor movement should lead the Democratic Party, not follow its tail, because its tail results in loss after loss to the worst Republican Party in history. and the corporate domination that is entailed as a result. Gene, before we go, do you have any last minute comments?
1: You know, I think, you know, this is exactly the right moment to do what you're doing, bringing the workers' voice out now at this moment in history. And I feel like that we're at this moment. There was a famous quote, and I'm not quoting it exactly right, by Gramsci, who was an Italian communist who was imprisoned by the fascists. And Gramsci said at one point, the old world is fading and the new world has yet to be born and monsters are lurking. And so I feel like we're in this dynamic now where it's gotten so bad that these really progressive forces, including in the labor movement, have risen up. But it's a scary time, but the opportunities for change are here right now. And we just have to seize that moment. I'm glad we're talking about it further on Monday.
0: And I've just thrown the gauntlet down before Hakeem Jeffries, telling him no more business as usual, cutting deals with Trump to become speaker, and just carrying water for the military budget, military industrial complex, Wall Street, and AIPAC. He's one of the leading recipients of AIPAC money year after year after year. And one reason why he didn't immediately endorse Mamdani when Mamdani won the election for mayor of New York was because AIPAC was against Mamdani.
1: Right.
0: And he takes instructions from AIPAC. So he is not prepared to lead the Democratic Party into the realms next year that you have described. And he should be challenged for the speakership by people such as maybe Jamie Raskin or Ro Khanna on January 3rd when the vote for selecting the House Democratic Speaker, if they win, is slated. Anyway, thank you very much, Gene Breskin. We look forward to your presentation on Labor Day, and we will inform our listeners exactly how they can access the presentations by various labor leaders on that event, as well as participate if they're in the area by going to Busboys and Poets. Thank you once again.
1: Thank you for having me on, Ralph. It was a pleasure talking with you.
3: We've been speaking with Gene Breskin. We will link to his work at ralphnaderradiohour.com.
0: Steve Skorgram, tell our listeners exactly about the location of this galvanizing Labor Day for a workers' compact in Washington, D.C., how they can come in person, or how they can access it through streaming.
3: Yes, the event Ralph is talking about, Galvanizing Labor Day for Workers' Compact, is going to be Monday, September 7th, which is Labor Day, at 2 p.m. at Busboys and Poets, which is at the corner of 14th and V. It's at 2021 14th Street Northwest in Washington, D.C. For more details to register, it's a free event, but you still should register. 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And if you go to nader.org/labor and you are not in the Washington, D.C. area, that's where the live stream will take effect, 2 o'clock Eastern Time, September 7th, Labor Day. I want to thank our guests again, Dave Zirin and Gene Breskin. 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
0: Thank you.

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0: WGOT-LP Gainesville, the goat, would like to thank attorney Paul S. Rothstein for his support. 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

0: This is the Tom Hartman Program.
1: Hey, hey, we've got a big day today, a lot in the news, which will start in just a moment.
2: It's the beginning of fall. It's downright. It was 52 degrees here this morning in Portland. You know, it's cold. Fall has arrived, as has the election season, the hardcore, serious, wild stuff. Okay, we got a lot to talk about today. I just wanted to share this one story with you. This was my daily take on Friday, and we were off on Friday, so I didn't have an opportunity to share it with you. But that was the day that Gloria Steinem died. And Gloria Steinem has been a guest on this program many times over the years. And I was always impressed by her, probably more than anything else, that she understood what power was, real power, and how to use it. She was also charismatic and brilliant. What was interesting was that the same day that she died and that hit the news, Town Hall, the right-wing website, you know, funded and supported by right-wing billionaires, published an article titled, "No, the World Would Not Be a Better Place If Women Ran It." And it opened with this paragraph, "Anyone who went through middle school, junior high, or high school knows full well the kind of nasty behavior that females are capable of." Really? I mean, this is your argument, Republicans? This is your argument? Teenage girls are cat. Have you ever met teenage boys? Anyhow, back in 1972, Louise and I got married. And one of the first things that we wanted to do was open a joint checking account and get her a credit card in her new name. And we went to the bank, and the bank guy made it very clear that anything that Louise did that had to do with money, I had to co-sign. Because women were not allowed to have credit cards in their own names unless they were co-signed by a father, a brother, a husband, an uncle, a nephew, or some other male friend or relative. That was the law. And that didn't change for a couple of years. And then, you know, we got all these changes. You know, we had Roe v. Wade, we had the women's movement, and Gloria Steinem was, you know, right in the middle of all of that. And now we've got this enormous pushback coming back down against it from guys like Elon Musk with his 14 children with God only knows how many women, or Donald Trump with his, what, 5 children with 3 women, maybe 6 children. I have to count on my fingers. I think it's 5. Who view women as objects, as, you know, arm candy or something, or people to be exploited or used rather than as human beings, as fellow human beings. I think it's just a shame. And I just wanted to point that out. And you can find the article over at HartmanReport.com. It's right there on the homepage. Trump's billionaires are proving FDR's darkest warning was right. Also, the far right in Germany proves that. Also, HHS released a report linking gender ideology to political violence. You know, we've seen this BS movie before. We'll get to that in a minute. Also, how can anyone say it's not time for the 25th Amendment? This is bonkers what Trump is doing overnight. Him and Natalie are just shoveling weird stuff out of the White House bedroom there. So we've got a lot to talk about here today. Nakedly Political. This is pretty amazing. I mean, the war on queer people that Republicans have been waging for, I guess, most of my lifetime is getting really, really ugly. Bob Kennedy's HHS put together this so-called scientific study. One of the lead authors was a guy named Colin Wright. He works for the Manhattan Institute, which is one of these right-wing billionaire-funded think tanks. And he says, I'll just read you the paragraph from The Guardian. Wright disputed that the study was an attempt to link support for trans people with political authoritarianism and violence. Though the report itself says, quote, "These findings suggest that gender ideology is associated with left-wing authoritarianism and willingness to justify political violence." I mean, basically, Bob Kennedy and HHS just published a complete BS study. Phony science. By the way, the law requires that any science published by our federal government must be subject to peer review. Other scientists must look it over and be able to offer their thoughts and inputs and whatnot. And that is not what happened here. this study was not peer-reviewed because it would have been destroyed through peer review. It's a complete lie to say that anybody who supports trans rights is basically a Nazi, an authoritarian. That's what they're saying. This is just nakedly political. And look at what they're doing with this kind of BS. They're blocking now the Trump administration. If you're on Medicaid or any government insurance plan, you can no longer get gender affirming care. So if you're a trans person and you have to have, you know, a testosterone or estrogen or whatever, you know, some sort of ongoing maintenance. Testosterone is the most common for trans men. Good luck. You can't get it. It's not going to be paid for by Medicaid anymore. And also, if you know, this is just wrong, right? It's just wrong. It also follows attempts by the administration to limit access to gender-affirming care, including on Friday, last week, an agreement was reached between the DOJ and a New York hospital to stop offering gender-affirming care. And they are one of about 20 hospitals now that have stopped offering gender-affirming care after the Trump administration opened investigations into their administrations. All these guys have to sell is hate. Hate the brown people, hate the black people, hate the queer people, hate the women. All they have to sell is hate. It's really tragic. Meanwhile, a lot of people are really concerned about Donald Trump. I mean, he and Natalie were up late in the White House bedroom last night and the night before, just posting bonkers stuff. I mean, a U.S. flag over not just Canada and the U.S., but Canada, Greenland, Iceland, Mexico, and a whole bunch of Central American and Caribbean countries. Iceland's ambassador had to reach out and say, no, we're offended by this. Stephen Robinson, a journalist, posted, he says, any other world leader posting something like this would have to apologize before their immediate removal. I mean, three dozen bizarre online posts. Tom Nichols writes, something is very wrong with our president, and yet he still has the codes to our nuclear arsenal and is the single person who can order their reuse. One of these is an AI picture depicting Trump walking through a hellish landscape with a threatening message. Another one depicts Trump walking in Washington, D.C. alongside an army of robots and soldiers with red glowing eyes and the message, they will never sleep again. Who is they? What, liberals? I don't know. Or the robots? Another depicts Trump sitting on a black throne amid a hellish, war-torn landscape in front of giant humanoid robots. In another, he renames New Mexico to New America. The people in New Mexico are not happy. And another one shows him blowing up Karg Island, which he's afraid to do. Another one says, the moon is ours. John Jackson, political commentator and U.S. veteran, says this is not normal. It's like watching a slow motion train crash. Historians will be aghast. You've got a whole bunch of people in the political world right now. I'm waiting. I haven't heard this from any Republicans, but saying, hey, it's time to invoke the 25th Amendment. Mary Trump. Donald is decompensating in real time. Just look at the insanity he's posted on social media today. By refusing to invoke the 25th Amendment, Republicans prove once again they are willing to ignore the Constitution to protect him at our expense. It's true. Any single one of these posts would have gotten any previous president, you know, impeached, basically. Or at least, you know, kick this guy out. This is just plain old flat out nuts. So, those are my opinions. What are yours? What's on your mind? How was your weekend? We'll be right back on the other side of the break with your calls. It's the place where despair is not an option. We'll be right back. Cece in Northbrook, Illinois. I hope you had a nice weekend.
3: I sure did, Tom. I showed up for work on Friday for the Tom Hartman show and found out you guys took off early. So, I got an early start myself. So it was a good weekend.
1: Good.
3: But anyway, you may have to help me with this premise, Tom, but it's, after I had the extra day, I was thinking D.C. is a sovereign area in the United States, right? It's just under the federal government.
1: Yeah, it's a federal district.
3: Right?
1: It's unique. It's not like the states.
3: Right. So the police department, the prosecutors in that area, how are they working under the president also?
1: There's both. The city has an autonomous government, and it has its own district attorney and prosecutors. And then there are also federal prosecutors who operate in D.C.
3: So okay,
1: it depends.
3: Good.
1: If you commit a street crime, you're going to be in a system that's pretty much like every other state. If you commit a federal crime, then you're in a federal system.
3: Okay, what if I, as a regular citizen in the city, defrauded other citizens, like some type of scheme, kickback scheme, or whatever?
1: No, white collar, blue collar.
3: Would I be charged by the local?
1: Yeah, it doesn't matter the kind of crime. If it's a crime under the laws of the District of Columbia, they will prosecute you for it. And their laws are not that different from the states. Or at least that's my understanding. You should fact check this, CC. I've never actually, I didn't go to law school, and I never actually studied the structure of D.C. I'm broadly familiar with it. I might have some of the nuance wrong here, so fact check me on that.
3: No. That's good because you won't be able to shoot down my premise here so fast. Because what I'm thinking is that any prosecutor in D.C. can charge six people for corruption, meaning the Supreme Court. And and the reason why I bring this up is because we know that Trump only has one card and it's coming up in 60 days. It's called chaos. Mm. He's going to do something. We can get. And so I'm saying, why should we wait with all this track record of the Supreme Court, Donald Trump, the Congress? They have a track record. We know where this thing is heading. Why are we going to rely on hope? I'm saying charge the six people with corruption, the six judges, and let it go from there. That's what we call a constitutional crisis, because Trump, that's what his card is. He's going to create some type of constitutional crisis. My thing is, why wait?
1: Well, you're singing Christopher Armitage's song. He's not specifically about D.C., but more generally, he's been arguing for months now on this program and on his Substack newsletter, The Existentialist Republic. He's been arguing that state prosecutors, attorneys general, and, you would have the equivalent of that in D.C., should be going after these corrupt Republicans for crimes that are committed in their states. And, I agree with him. I agree with you, CC.
3: Okay.
1: I don't know the subtleties and nuances of how it would have to play out and how it would work. And my understanding of how D.C. operates, one of the lawyers among us will probably call and set me straight. But broadly speaking, that's my understanding. But it doesn't have to be D.C. These guys are committing crimes in Texas and Oregon and, every state in the union. People are being hurt by them. Donald Trump's followers have given him over $2 billion for his crypto stuff, and he's basically put all that money in his pocket and screwed them. Most of them are left with nothing or very little. The value of his crypto coins has gone from like $74 when he first issued them down to, 30 cents or something right now? I would think in every state of the union there are people who have been subject to fraud as a result of this guy.
3: Yes.
1: So, yeah,
3: right.
1: Go for it.
3: So we're down to a case of what we call intestinal fortitude.
1: Yes, exactly.
3: It just takes some.
1: Who's got the guts to do it?
3: We need a Fannie Lewis. We need an Alvin Bragg. We need a Letitia James times exponents.
1: Yeah, I agree.
3: And it should be, right before, I'm saying right even now, create a chaos. Create the constitutional crisis yourself. Don't wait.
1: Yeah.
3: In fact, move the judges out the way. That's my thing.
1: Yeah.
3: And by the way, Tom, one more thing. Have you heard from Mitch McConnell lately?
1: Yeah, Mitch called me just last night. We had a nice 18-minute conversation.
3: I know you're going to think I'm making this up. I know you will. But I saw him at the disco.
1: Yeah, I figured.
3: He was sitting at
1: him and Elaine, right? Just having a good old time.
3: A lady, an exotic lady named Candace. Yeah. He was sitting at the bar with a glass of milk, and the dance floor was hot, and they were out there. It was like one of those Pulp Fiction scenes where the people just moved out the way and Mitch was getting down. He's alive and well, Tom.
1: Don't tell Andy Beshear. I got to run, but thanks for the call.
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1: So, today's Daily Take over at HartmanReport.com. Germany's far right and Trump's billionaires are proving FDR's darkest warning was right. Germany over the weekend, well, one particular state in Germany, this is Saxony-Anhalt, basically put the heir to Hitler's Nazi party, it's now called AfD, Alternative for Deutschland, nearly into power, three votes short of a complete majority. And, you know, this AfD is basically, it's the neo-Nazi party in Germany. And this has got everybody pretty flipped out across Europe and in Germany. Their platform is very simple. Expel all the brown people from Germany, all the immigrants. Dump the EU and NATO and instead build an alliance with Putin's Russia. Tear up the tech, climate, and energy rules so the fossil fuel and tech billionaires can take over Germany's government like they are in America under Trump. I mean, pretty straightforward stuff. Just do what Putin wants, basically, and what Trump wants. In fact, J.D. Vance went over and encouraged them. Elon Musk is, may well be responsible for this. He's been promoting them like crazy on his social media sewer. And in fact, Vladimir Putin, Elon Musk and Donald Trump all went online immediately after this victory to congratulate these neo-Nazis. Meanwhile, this same weekend, this Labor Day weekend, Fareed Zakaria had an interesting conversation with Chrystia Freeland, Francis Fukuyama and David French about why liberal democracy is in retreat. I thought it was an absolutely fascinating conversation. Chrystia Freeland said something that really kind of took me back. She said, the biggest threat to American democracy is China's success with capitalism. And capitalism in China has been ripping up the pavement like it never has anywhere else on earth. I mean, we did really, really well after World War II. But China has been having, since the 70s, consistent 9% GDP growth year after year after year. That's something that just doesn't generally happen. And, what it's showing is that you don't need democracy for capitalism to work. So, and by the way, this is something that Peter Thiel has talked about. This is something that others, among our elite billionaire class have talked about. I'm convinced increasingly that these guys don't believe in democracy. They just believe in capitalism. And in fact, if they could do away with democracy, they would. It certainly looks like. I mean, look at, Elon Musk pouring hundreds of millions of dollars into elections. You don't do that if you trust the democratic process and the voters. And that, I think, is a genuinely serious threat to American democracy. I think it's important to understand what capitalism is. People tend to talk about, well, I'm a capitalist. Well, you're a capitalist if you make your money with money, right? I write in the article about how I've been, kind of in the middle of capitalism most of my life. Louise and I have started five businesses and, employed a bunch of people and all that kind of thing. But the fact of the matter is I've never been a capitalist. I never made money with money. Capitalists are people who invest capital and then make their living off that capital. And I always made my living on the sweat of my brow, basically. Every one of those companies I ran, or Louise ran. I mean, we took turns, basically. And so that's free enterprise. That's a different thing. But capitalism is, an engine that really can generate riches. And if capitalism, see, there's two ways this can work, or three ways. Number one, capitalism can capture the state. That's what's happening here in the United States. It's what's been happening in Europe since the 1980s.
2: It's called neoliberalism. And it's where the capitalist basically sees control of the government. That's one way. The second way is the government can control capitalism. That's what China is doing. And arguably, to a large extent, that's what Russia does. So you've got state-run capitalism or state-approved capitalism. And then the third option is that capitalism operates separately from democracy, separately from governance, and just does what it's supposed to do, which is produce prosperity. That requires capitalism to be heavily regulated so it doesn't have the power to seize the state, and so that the state doesn't need to seize the capitalism. A good analogy is football. Capitalism has a goal of producing profits and prosperity. Football has a goal of producing entertainment. They're both very good at it. Now, just imagine if the NFL was taken over by Donald Trump and he said, hey, there's a new rule. Whoever gives me, whichever team gives me the most money, they can have 14 men on the field at any one time, and they can pull face masks and they can do kidney punches. No flags. Pretty soon the game would be so boring nobody would watch, right? Because, you know, the richest team that paid off Donald Trump would end up always winning. That's no fun to watch. Well, capitalism is kind of like that. I mean, you want to have rules that constrain it. And this is what China has done, by the way. When Jack Ma, the richest man in China, came out in 2020 and said that he was complaining about government regulators holding back his business, they seized his business. They killed off his IPO, Ant Group. They fined Alibaba $2.8 billion for monopolistic practices, and he vanished from the public view for months until he was rehabilitated. Now, I'm no fan of the Chinese Communist Party. I don't want state-controlled capitalism. But the point is that we've got to understand what's going on here. The capitalists, or a handful of the capitalists, seem hell-bent on taking over our government. And once they do, they will run it for their own benefit rather than for ours. And to a large extent, that is what's already happening. And that, I think, I get it, that they use things like racism and homophobia and misogyny as the weapons, as the tools to get people to vote them into power. But, the bottom line is that we have to be very, very careful and frankly, very wary of these people.

0: Welcome back. Picking up your calls here. What's on your mind today? Ray in Hollywood, California. Hey, Ray, what's up?
1: Oh, hi, Tom. Good morning to everyone. I have a question about something they call debtor's prison, and it was active in Europe before the American Revolution. But the laws of Virginia abolished debtor's prisons. And I wanted to ask, do you think these morbidly rich would be imprisoned if the United States kept the debtor's prison law? And I'm going to refer to a painting by Rembrandt. It was called The Dutch Masters. And these were the Dutch capitalists. And if you look at the expression on their face, they look guilty. And they are guilty because they weren't paying off their debts.
0: Mm. Interesting. We have outlawed debtor's prison in the United States, but we functionally still have it. Roger Marshall, who is the senator from, what, Kansas, Missouri? I forget. One of those Midwestern states, Republican. He's a physician. And he bragged about how he's a doctor, and you know they call him Doc Marshall and all that kind of stuff. He has been suing his patients like crazy for non-payment of bills. And when they fail to show up in court for their hearings, he has been getting them arrested and thrown into jail. It's the functional equivalent of debtor's prison. And so, you know, we still have that kind of a system here in the United States, Ray. It's just not quite as explicit. But, you know, this is not a good country right now to be poor in, is the bottom line. Thanks for the call, Ray. Dave in Federal Way, Washington. Hey, Dave, what's up?
2: Hey, not too much, Tom. I know the your producer, call screener, he told me that you already had the author of this book on, this Gil Duran.
0: He was on last week or the week before last.
2: Nerd Reich. Yeah, I just wanted to, with what's happened in Germany, I just wanted to give my take on that. Mm-hmm. Okay, you know, it's bad, and you highlighted everything, especially this goal to get along or maybe cooperate with Putin's Russia,
0: right.
2: You know, to cooperate with the Kremlin. Look, this is bad. In America, we have a bad problem. There's two things about the Nazis in Germany that we do not believe to this day. Number one, we have this myth that they thought they were the bad guys. They actually thought they were the good guys. The other thing is we have this myth that they weren't Christian. They were, in fact, Christian.
0: Oh,
2: and,
0: heavily.
2: Heavily Christian. I mean, I'm sorry. I don't mean to offend anybody, but they just were. All right? Maybe a different form of Christianity.
0: Well,
2: but Hitler
0: even appointed Bishop Mueller as the Reichsbishop. I mean, he created basically a Nazi church. It was been utterly Christian. And Putin is a heavy promoter of Christianity.
2: Yeah, and you know, this thing with these tech billionaires and everything, they've given up on democracy, Tom.
0: Yeah.
2: And this has opened the door for guys like Trump that have territorial ambitions. Look, you know, this we're already, J.D. Vance himself has said, we are likely responsible for that missile strike on that wedding, that wedding ceremony in Syria, Iran. This is a pattern, Tom. This is a pattern I've been on top of ever since I left Afghanistan. When I left Afghanistan, right after I left, they hit a Medicine Sounds Frontier Hospital, all right, with Taliban. There's no way that was an accident.
0: Yeah.
2: This is Russia has gotten good at canceling out our electronic advantage. Okay. This is eventually going to lead to World War III. I'm telling you.
0: I get it, Dave, and I share your concerns. Thank you very much. Alfredo in Mountain View, California. Hey, Alfredo, what's up?
3: Hi, Tom. Nice to have you back.
0: Thank you. Nice to be back.
3: Yeah. How about the Democrats introducing articles of impeachment right now? The midterm elections are coming to expose the GOP and the Republicans, because by the Republicans supporting Donald Trump and not supporting impeachment of this guy, I think that will make many of the Trump supporters who are already mad with him even more furious and help the Democrats in the next midterm elections.
0: There are already two impeachment resolutions against Trump in the House of Representatives right now. The second of the two, I think it's H.R. 711, maybe not. Maybe my memory is playing tricks with me. But anyway, there's two of them. And one of them is pretty comprehensive. It's got six specific crimes that it lists. The other one is all around one topic. I wrote about those a couple of weeks ago, so I'm sorry I don't recall all the details, but they're out there. And there's going to be more coming. Okay.
3: Well, that's good. It's good to know because, yeah, thank you for clarifying and let us know. Thank you, Tom.
0: Okay. Good talking to you, Alfredo. Thank you. On the line with us, our buddy Craig Enger, the journalist, author most recently of Den of Spies, Reagan, Carter, and the Secret History of the Treason That Stole the White House. He also has a great Substack newsletter. Craig Enger, well, just go over to Substack and plug in Craig Enger. It'll pop right up. I don't have the URL here. Sorry. Craig, what is the URL for your Substack newsletter?
4: You know, I don't have the URL type of mind, but the title I use for it is the same as one of my books, American Compromise.
0: Uh-huh. Thank you very much, American Compromise. And Craig, your most recent article here, The Bogatin Brothers and the Long Shadow of the Brainy Don. This is fascinating, and it harkens back to some of your earliest reporting on Donald Trump's connections to the Russian mafia. Tell us about it.
4: Well, absolutely. It goes back to when I first started out roughly 10 years ago, and I tried to get at the origin of Russia's ties to Donald Trump. And what I went back to 1984, and that's when a man named David Bogatin, who is brother of the guy I'm talking about today, Jacob Bogatin, went into Trump Tower. He put down $6 million in cash and bought five condos. And this, according to the New York State Attorney General, was laundering money through Trump real estate. And it was the beginning of a whole bunch of money laundering that eventually totaled more than $1 billion. So flash forward from 1984 to now, what is that, 42 years, and the brother, Jacob, who never really went to jail, but he was indicted over some of this stuff with the Russian mafia. There was a pump and dump stock scandal that he was part of. And burned down his own house in Virginia for the insurance, and the fire killed one of his neighbors. So there's an arson murder charge against him that just came out now.
0: That's amazing. In other words, Donald Trump would not be as rich as he is. In fact, he'd be dead broke if he hadn't been running a— can you call it a criminal money laundering operation, or is this legal in the United States?
4: Well, it is sort of legal if you can't prove Donald Trump's state of mind. I mean, to prosecute him, you would have to say that, prove that he knew he was getting money from sex trafficking or whatever it is the mafia was doing that got him that money. And I think whatever you think of Donald Trump, he's smart enough to turn a blind eye to such things and not ask the questions that'll get him into trouble.
0: Right.
4: But it really is. What's extraordinary to me is there, you know, if you look at the whole world of money laundering, of offshore wealth, it's a universe with as much as $60 trillion in it all over the world. And that's twice the economy of the United States of America. And two of the key people in it are Vladimir Putin and Donald Trump, and a third one, lesser, was Jeffrey Epstein. So this is a very important world, and I think it gives insight into exactly who Trump is and how he got a lot of his money.
0: Yeah, it's a remarkable, remarkable story. You have kind of become an expert on all things Trump. I'm curious your take on this. I don't know if you saw Trump's little talk this morning at the Ellipse, where he was, you know, they wouldn't let him speak at Ground Zero in New York, so he held a little presser in D.C. Did you catch his statement about being carried out of the wreckage of 9/11?
4: No, I'm afraid I missed that.
0: I will read you the quote. I was building a big building in New York, and I took the whole crew down there right after this happened. Wasn't too much we could do. We had other buildings. The United States Steel Building was creaking. I'll never forget two firemen. We thought it was coming down on top of us. And two firemen, big, strong guys. And I'm not the smallest guy in the world. They grabbed me under my arms. They had to get me out of there. They literally lifted me up. Not an easy thing to do. I'm big. They lifted me up, and they started running with me. I said, fellas, I can run myself.
4: Wow.
0: Yeah.
4: I mean, you can see if you, in his daily posting, you can see him decompensating in real time. One of my memories of what he was doing around 9/11 when it 25 years ago was he went on the air and he said, well, now I've got the tallest building in lower Manhattan.
0: That's right. Which wasn't true, by the way. There was another building that was, what, 15 feet taller than the Trump Tower?
4: Right. Unbelievable.
0: Yeah. So do you think that he's, I mean, you know, the Washington Post in his first term documented, what, 30,000 lies that he told in office?
4: Yeah.
0: Is it your sense that he, you know, I think the thing that characterizes a pathological liar, you know, a psychiatrically pathological liar from somebody who just lies for advantage is that the pathological liar actually comes to believe his own lies, just is constantly inventing his own reality. Is that what's going on here?
4: Well, you know, I'm not a shrink or of any type, but I, you know, to me, a lot of it stems from Roy Cohn, who taught him way back. You know, Roy Cohn, of course, was the dark satanic prince of the American legal world, and he was Trump's lawyer back in the 70s. And he taught Trump, deny, deny, deny, never admit anything. And I think that's one of the things you see in Trump, certainly when he talks about the 2020 presidential election. And of late, I mean, he's just been nuts. If you look at the various things he's posting on Truth Social,
0: it's extraordinary. Stuff. Him and Natalie apparently staying up late in the White House bedroom just cranking this stuff out. It's totally weird. I wanted to get to your book, Dennis Spies, Reagan, Carter, and the Secret History of the Treason That Stole the White House. It's public knowledge. I mean, you know, Ben Barnes, the former lieutenant governor of Texas, did kind of a deathbed confession for the New York Times, about a decade ago, saying that he was on that trip to Europe where they cut the deal with the Ayatollah to hold on to the hostages to screw Jimmy Carter. We have the tape recordings from 1968 of Lyndon Johnson talking to Everett Dirksen, and discussing the fact that Richard Nixon had just blown up the successful peace deal that Humphrey and Johnson had negotiated with South Vietnam just to get himself elected. So here we have two Republican presidents who basically on the historical record committed treason to become presidents. And yet the Democratic Party, I never hear any Democrats ever talk about this. You have to know that if the tables were turned, if any Democrat had ever committed that kind of a crime to become president, Republicans would never let you forget about it. It would be every other word. Do you think that there's any possibility that this and then there's, you know, in 2000 where Jeb Bush had his Catherine Harris purge 100,000 roughly black and Hispanic people from the voting rolls in Florida so that his brother could win by 537 votes. I mean, these are all crimes in my mind. Do you think that there will ever come a day when Democrats start talking about this stuff?
4: It's enormously frustrating. What you're talking about is my life's work. I've done six books on this showing how Republicans have been battling democracy. And you're right. It does go back to 1968. And that's a wonderful moment in a way, because it was after the Civil Rights Act that Lyndon Johnson had signed. And after that, you start seeing if you look at the electoral maps of every presidential election since then, the red states look, with only a few anomalies, look an awful lot like the Confederate States of America. And I think it's

0: I mean, there were real echoes of the Confederacy, of the Civil War.
1: Right.
0: And I think people like Sheldon Whitehouse in the Senate recognizes it, and a few other people do as well.
1: Yeah, and I think, you know, I wrote a book about this, the hidden history of the American oligarchy. I don't think most people even know. Most of our history doesn't teach that the Confederacy ceased to be a democracy in the mid-1840s, early 1850s, and became a complete authoritarian state. If you spoke out against them, if you didn't vote with them, newspaper publishers were hanged. People were, you know, drove out of the state. It was just a violent fascist state by 1860, 1861, when they declared the war on the rest of us. So it's just a remarkable thing.
0: Right. We have a much darker history than we like to admit, you know.
1: Absolutely. And you're one of the great chroniclers of it. The great Craig Unger. His work, you can find him over on Substack, substack.com. Just plug in Craig Unger, it'll pop up. Or what did you say the name of it was again?
0: American Compromise.
1: American Compromise, that's right. Craig, you are doing such great work. Thank you so much for coming here and sharing it with us. Appreciate
0: Thank
1: it.
0: You, Tom. I appreciate it.
1: Yeah, great talking with you. We'll be right back.
2: This is the Tom Hartman Program.
1: We'll be right back with more of the news of the day and your calls in just a moment. Ozzy in Los Angeles. Hey, Ozzy, what's up?
3: Hello, Tom. It's the first time I talk to you. I'm a 38 years friend of KPFK in Los Angeles.
1: Oh, thank you.
3: You know, Royal Hollywood and those times.
1: Oh, yeah.
3: Wednesday nights.
1: Roy's
3: I got
1: good.
3: My
1: He's
3: knowledge mostly from KPFK. And I just want to give an idea how to improve our radio, regardless of where you are, in Los Angeles or North or South, is the audience should contact other stations. Try to get in. Like I just got in, I wait 1 hour on the line. So, and just intelligently say something that makes sense. Let's say I heard this on KPFK or sounds like truth. Anyway, I do 46 years of radio talk shows. I just call president, thank him, or complain. Mostly complain, there's no thank. And Jesse Jackson, he thanked me 12 years ago in his radio Sunday morning. My mom is the last one of the princesses of Iran where the oil was, princess of a state. And if you want to remember the last prime minister of Iran, Dr. Bakhtiar, is my family. Mm. Even his father got killed by Shah's father because three brothers, one of them is mine, and a sister, Mariam, we conquered the capital city, Iran, 100 years ago, 110, and free Iran, but didn't take the kingdom. Yeah. They asked us, why don't you take a whole country as a king? General Assad said, I came to give freedom to my people, not take the kingdom. Those family I am. So I do myself 46 years because I live alone. If you have a Persian wife, you can do that.
1: Okay.
3: She's going to hit you in the head, said your cousin is more short, more bald, but makes more money. Go make money.
1: Okay, Ozzy, I got it. Thank you very much. Vince in Wellsville, Kansas. Hey, Vince, what's on your mind today?
4: Good day. A couple of things. One, many, many years ago, I read a book called Learned Optimism.
1: Yeah, by Marty Seligman.
4: Yes, and the first chapter was about learned helplessness.
1: Mm-hmm.
4: They had a group
1: Which
4: of dogs
1: was his prior book, by the way.
4: Experimenting with, and they were doing everything they could to keep them from achieving whatever it is that dog wanted to do. And eventually, with the barriers and the changing of schedules and priorities for feeding and all these other things, the dogs got where they couldn't do anything but lay around and wonder why they weren't doing anything else.
1: Yeah, they gave
4: and
1: up.
4: I think that with all the things that are going on in our culture right now, the assaults on voting, food insecurity, housing insecurity, wars we don't want or need, all of the assaults on the opportunities to vote, all of these things. And I wonder, are they not trying to make us feel helpless in doing anything about what's
1: going on? Oh, they absolutely are. They absolutely are. This is what fascist states always do.
4: Well, the cabinet, you know, they're all blooded followers. You know, they're not going to do anything.
1: Yeah.
4: But what does that leave for us? You know,

0: are we learning to be helpless?
1: I think that that's the goal of the Republican Party and Donald Trump, and it's what every fascist government has always done, is try to induce a sense of helplessness on the part of its people. And I have a feeling that sense of helplessness is fading quickly as we head toward the election. Vince, thanks for the call. That was a brilliant observation. Thank you. Has the media normalized the Republicans' voter suppression right before our very eyes? This is a major story that is not a story in the media, and that's what's so wild about this. For 40 years now, I have been seeing every election year, every 2 years, you see these reports on television where there's some reporter standing out in front of a polling place where the line is stretching down the block and around the corner, going, look at how enthusiastic these people are. And what you're actually looking at, yes, of course, you're looking at enthusiastic voters, but what you're really looking at is Republican voter suppression. It is always, always, you never see these lines in white upscale neighborhoods, which is pretty much the kind of neighborhoods I've lived in most of my life. I've never had to wait more than 15 minutes to vote, ever. But if you live in a black neighborhood, if you live in a Hispanic neighborhood, if you live in a neighbor in a college town, if you live in any kind of a community where there are a lot of Democrats and your state is controlled by Republicans, there are going to be long lines. I mean, we saw it literally in black neighborhoods in Georgia, lines ran 10 hours. In blue parts of Republican-run Florida, 4 hours. Same thing in Virginia back in the day. And it just, this is the Washington Post reporting in 2012. At 8 a.m. in Arlington, 644 people were lined up outside an apartment polling station, almost all of them late for work. And then they talk about people are just so enthusiastic. Republicans have been doing this since the 60s, where when they control the ability to determine how many polling places there are in a precinct, in a district, and how many machines are in each polling place, they know well in advance how many people to expect. And this is what Tarrant County, Texas, did just last week. In fact, I believe it was last Wednesday or Thursday. They said, okay, let's get rid of about a third of our voting, of our polling places. Why? Because Tarrant County is rapidly turning blue. And so if they cut down the number of polling places, you increase the length of the lines, and most of your blue-collar workers are paid by the hour, and they don't want to stand in line for 7 hours to vote. This is just pure and simple voter suppression. And every year it happens, or every election year it happens, and every election year the media is out there going, gee, look at the enthusiasm of these voters. My question is, when is the media going to start saying, gee, look at how successful this Republican effort to suppress the vote is in this generally Democratic district? I'm standing here in a largely black area, and the lines are 6 hours long. I'm standing here in a college town where there's a lot of Democrats voting, and the lines are 5 hours long. I mean, when are they going to start talking like this? It just blows my mind that, I mean, literally for 40 years, Republicans have been doing this, or longer. Really, you know, since the 60s, what is that, 60 years? It's a long, long time to be doing successful voter suppression. I mean, you know, Greg Palast did the math on the 2024 election. If it wasn't for Republican voter suppression, Kamala Harris would be president right now. And they're doubling down on it for this election. And Trump's whole thing with the mail-in votes, I mean, that's just the latest version of Republican voter suppression, because they know that Americans don't want more tax cuts for billionaires, more deregulation producing more sickness in our food supply, you know, less support for poor people and working class people. They know that Americans do not support the Republican agenda. And that's why Republicans either throw out fear, oh my God, the black people are coming, the queer people are coming, oh, look out, look out. Or they just make it hard to vote. It's nuts. When's our media going to wake up?

0: Saints. By the way, a big story broke in the progressive newspaper in Israel, Haaretz. And the story is, and there have been earlier reports of this as well, by the way. This is not entirely brand new. But the story is that the president of the UAE, Mohammed bin Zayed Al Nahyan, had a 45-minute conversation with Netanyahu 10 days before the October 7th attack, when, you know, Hamas came across the, out of Gaza and killed like 1,200 people and raped a bunch of women and, just horrible, or this horrific crime that then provoked Netanyahu to slaughter over 70,000 Palestinians and just lay waste to all of Gaza, or most of Gaza. Well, it turns out that he gave Netanyahu 10 days advance notice, and Netanyahu didn't even bother to tell his security service. This reminds me of August 6th, 2001, when the CIA, when George W. Bush took the longest vacation in presidential history. Nobody could figure out why he was unwilling to come back to Washington, D.C., until we later learned that on August 6th, a CIA officer flew down to Crawford, Texas, and told Bush that bin Laden was the title of the CIA report, bin Laden determined to strike inside the U.S., and that he was targeting them. Bin Laden was targeting New York and D.C., and George Bush didn't do anything about it either. And for Netanyahu, that strike by Hamas was the biggest gift he ever had. It allowed him to engage in the mass slaughter that he's always wanted to do, the racist genocide. And for George W. Bush, whose popularity was completely in the crapper, he was viewed as an unelected or illegitimate president. He lost the election by 500,000 votes in 2000. And he only won the Electoral College because of Florida. And he only won Florida because his brother had knocked 100,000 black people off the voting rolls. And that story was starting to come out. And so when 9/11 happened, suddenly George W. Bush was the most popular president ever. Or, right up there. It saved him, just like October 7th saved Netanyahu. Not to turn this into a wild conspiracy theory, but hey, those are the facts. Kathy in Green Bay, Wisconsin. Hey, Kathy, what's on your mind today?
1: Hey, Tom. I know this isn't the most important thing in the world, but the city of Green Bay does not own the Green Bay Packers.
0: I didn't think so.
1: well, you were right.
0: Yeah, I wasn't certain, though, so I didn't want to challenge the guy when he said that.
1: Yeah, well, it's a nice story, but it just isn't true.
0: Yeah.
1: Green Bay Packers is a publicly held nonprofit corporation.
0: Mm-hmm.
1: It sells shares of stock, mm-hmm. but... shares don't pay any dividends, they don't appreciate in value, and they don't give the owners any equity.
0: Right. You used to get free tickets if you were a stockholder, but that's about it. They don't even do that anymore.
1: Apparently, you get some sort of voting rights, and I don't remember what that is, and you get an invitation to the annual meeting every July, which is kind of a big deal.
0: Yeah.
1: We do, however, own Lambeau Field, together with the stadium district, and we lease that back to the Packers.
0: I see. So the city owns that. Yeah.
1: The city of Green Bay owns that, yes.
0: Yeah. Well, thanks for setting the record straight, Kathy. I appreciate
1: it. It's fun to have a share. I'm sure I don't own any shares of the Packers, but people all over the world do own it. So it's not even just the city of Green Bay.
0: Yeah. No, I get it. Yeah. And it was started by the Meat Packers Union back in the day, right?
1: It was,
0: yes. The Packers.
1: Yes.
0: Yeah, there you go.
1: Yeah, exactly. I mean, we never had a problem with the name. We were never the Braves or the Indians or anything like that. We were always the Packers.
0: Yeah, there you go. Yeah, not racists, just workers. I love it.
1: Yeah, Kathy, which I think is kind of a nice thing.
0: I agree. I think it's great. Kathy, thank you. Thank you for setting the record straight. I appreciate the call. Michael in Bronx, New York. Hey, Michael, what's on your mind today?
2: Hey, Tom, good buddy. I'm nursing a backache, back pain, but I'm okay.
0: Ouch. Been there, done that.
2: Ouch is right. It's change of weather, too. Mm-hmm. That's my main problem. Before I get into the issues with Trump, you were talking about the 2000 election and about the 537 vote count that got George W. Bush the victory. Yes, there was the purging of voters, of black voters, from Jeb Bush, the brother. But that 537 count that you mentioned was a result of Catherine Harris stopping the vote count. They were counting first the votes that were heavily Republican districts, and then they start going into counting the Democratic districts or the mixed districts before getting to the Democratic districts. George Bush's lead was shrinking drastically, and then because that Catherine Harris thought and saw that George Bush was likely to lose the election because they still have to count the Democratic districts that would overwhelmingly vote for Al Gore, that's why she stopped the count.
0: And wasn't there some question about Volusia County, which is a very Democratic county? I don't recall the details of that, Michael.
2: I don't recall the details. The only thing I know is that she stopped the count of the Democratic areas.
0: Yeah.
2: And then,
0: well, this is, I mean, there was all kinds of hanky-panky. That's why the state Supreme Court ordered a recount. And then the federal Supreme Court overruled the state Supreme Court, which is a complete violation of the 10th Amendment of states' rights. Michael, thank you for the call. So what's on your mind? Rob in Apple Valley, California. Hey, Rob, what's up?
3: Hey, I would like to address Trump's little delusional fantasies, territorial fantasies about, like, taking over everything, right? You know, I find it obscene and kind of disturbing, right? So I'm looking at a map, you know, from, like, the rise and fall of the Third Reich. I got a third edition from 1960 or so. And it's like, you look at Europe, and it's just, like, obscene how much land this guy had. And it's like, Trump, he's doing this, like, imaginarily, right? You know, just believing he could do this. And this is real if you look at this, you know. And it's like, I highly recommend this book. It's really disturbing.
0: Oh, it is. You know, but it's William Scherer, The Rise and Fall of the Third Reich. It's the classic text on Hitler. And you read it now, and it's like you're reading from the newspaper. I mean, from today's newspaper.
3: Oh, yeah. Yeah, when Trump first got elected, you know, the first time, I was telling my friends, it's like, hey, now it's time to read this book. You got to check it out, you know, because this is what's happening. You know, people may or may not believe it because it hasn't happened here in the United States. You know what I mean?
0: Yeah.
3: But anyways, William Shire has another good book. I don't have the second edition, but I have the Berlin Diaries, and that's a good one, too. I haven't read them for a while.
0: Yeah, he was a war correspondent who was based over there after the war.
3: Yeah, and he got killed on an island, right? Yeah, yeah.
0: I don't recall how he ended up, but I know he was a war
3: correspondent. Yeah, he was. I think he was on one of the Japanese islands, you know, in the Pacific. But I'm not quite certain. I'd have to look that up to be clear. I don't want to conspiracize on your
0: Rob,
3: show.
0: I'm with you. His The Rise and Fall of the Third Reich and The Rise and Fall of Donald Trump are startlingly similar. Thank you for the call. And special thanks to Louise Harmon, Sean Taylor, Jamie Holly, Nigel Peacock, Sue Nethercutt, Patrick Hoyt, Geraldine Halbert, Ron Hartenbaum, Chase Spross, Nicholas Miller, Pat Sweeney, Jeremy Peterson, Connor Arroyo, Carna Verde, Martha Salinas, Josiah Western, Mateo Robertson, Diane Russell, and Reuben Michaels, all the fine folks who work on this program. Have a great afternoon. Be good to yourself and the folks around you. Stay safe. Get out there. Get active. Tag your it. And we'll catch up soon.
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5: It's the 30-year anniversary of Crash Pad, and that means another WGOT benefit. 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
1: I find myself defending myself, my faith, my people, my community, my fellow Americans who are Muslims. Islam and terrorism are not synonymous.
0: Ahead of the 25th anniversary of the September 11th attacks, we look at the impact of 9/11 on Muslim communities in the United States with longtime organizer Fahad Ahmed and journalist Rezina Ali. Her new book, Seasons of Fury, Four Families and the Rise of Islamophobia in America. But first, Mayor Mamdani releases 170,000 long-hidden records from the aftermath of the 9/11 attacks. We'll speak to Ben Shabbat of 9/11 Health Watch, which sued the city for release of the records.
2: Mr. Mayor, I want to thank you for being the mayor who, after 25 years, begins to answer the question, what did the city know about the dangers from the toxic cloud at Ground Zero, and when did it know it?
0: All that and more coming up. Welcome to Democracy Now!, democracynow.org, The War and Peace Report. I'm Amy Goodman. The governments of Canada, France, and the United Kingdom said Tuesday they will ban goods and some services from illegal Israeli settlements in the occupied West Bank. They joined several other U.S. allies, including Belgium, Ireland, the Netherlands, Norway, and Spain, which already have taken steps to ban imports from settlements. UK Foreign Secretary Ed Miliband announced the sanctions in a speech to the House of Commons Tuesday, where he accused Israel of carrying out ethnic cleansing in the occupied West Bank.
3: Ethnic cleansing is defined by the UN as a purposeful policy designed by one ethnic or religious group to remove by violent and terror-inspiring means the civilian population of another ethnic or religious group from certain geographic areas. The British government agrees that there is ethnic cleansing of Palestinians in areas of the West Bank perpetrated by settler terrorists, and all too often the Israeli government has turned a blind eye to this.
0: Miliband also tightened restrictions on UK arms exports to Israel. However, the limited embargo does not exclude the transfer of F-35 fighter jet parts. Israel responded by closing the British consulate in East Jerusalem. Far-right Minister Bezalel Smotrich declared the Oslo Accords null and void, demanding the expulsion of the British ambassador. Meanwhile, Bloomberg reports British diplomats privately told the U.S. the sanctions are largely symbolic and will have no material impact on the U.K.'s wider relationship with Israel on trade or security. Israeli Prime Minister Benjamin Netanyahu has promised to sue the newspaper Haaretz after it reported he failed to heed a warning that Hamas was planning a major operation ahead of the October 7, 2023 attacks. Haaretz said in response that it stands by its reporting. On Tuesday, the paper published excerpts of a forthcoming book by its reporters that found that UAE President Mohammed bin Zayed warned Netanyahu a week and a half before the attacks and that the Israeli leader failed to inform his security chiefs. On Tuesday, opposition politicians accused Netanyahu of evading responsibility for security lapses and called him unfit to serve. U.S. forces bombed five Iranian tankers Tuesday, including one near Iran's main oil export terminal, Karg Island. Iran retaliated by firing missiles at a U.S. base in Jordan. Jordanian forces say they intercepted nearly all of them. Iran's Revolutionary Guard also claimed retaliatory strikes on U.S. and commercial ships in the Strait of Hormuz, which normally carries a fifth of the world's oil and gas. U.S. Central Command denied Iran's claims it struck two Navy destroyers. The Strait of Hormuz has been effectively closed since the U.S. war on Iran began in late February. On Tuesday, Brent crude oil futures topped $100 a barrel, the highest fuel prices since the U.S.-Iran ceasefire collapsed in July. In Missouri, a pair of court rulings has thrown planning for November's midterm elections into chaos. On Tuesday, the U.S. Supreme Court refused to allow Republicans to use a Trump-backed map gerrymandered to target Democratic Congressmember Emanuel Cleaver's Kansas City seat. The ruling left in place a Missouri Supreme Court ruling that sends the new map to a public referendum. Hours later, U.S. District Judge Stephen Clark, a Trump appointee, ordered Missouri to use the gerrymandered map anyway, ruling switching maps after the August primary would lead to voter confusion. Judge Clark's order has been appealed to the 8th U.S. Circuit Court of Appeals. The Postal Service's Inspector General says it'll review a whistleblower's warning that the Trump administration's new mail-in voting rule could result in thousands of legal ballots being discarded. The new rule would require states to hand over lists of mail ballot recipients and use approved envelopes with unique barcodes, allowing the agency to refuse ballots that don't follow those standards. This comes as a federal judge has extended a block on the rule. The Trump administration's asked the Supreme Court to allow it to enforce the rule before the midterm elections. A federal appeals court has blocked the IRS from sharing taxpayer data with ICE. ICE had demanded the last known addresses of 1.28 million people, it says, are in the U.S. unlawfully. The three-judge panel for the U.S. Circuit Court of Appeals in Washington, D.C. found ICE's request violated laws passed after the Watergate scandal when the Nixon administration weaponized tax files against its enemies. The IRS and ICE had set up a mechanism that allowed immigration officials to submit lists to tax authorities to check against their records. Judge Cornelia Pillard wrote, quote, "The IRS is now on notice twice over regarding the legal inadequacies of its summer 2025 disclosures. The government and its personnel face steep civil and criminal consequences for willful disclosure of information," unquote. UN experts warn a sharp rise in wildfires and heat waves intensified by the climate crisis is undercutting air quality worldwide. A new report finds areas which had slash pollution from vehicles and industry now face fresh risks from wildfire smoke, while higher temperatures brought by severe heat waves are driving up ground-level ozone. This is Lorenzo Labrador, a scientific officer of the World Meteorological Organization, which issued the report.
4: Wildfires have the potential to undermine progress made brought about by air quality measures in many countries, because no matter how clean your city or your region is, because of reduced emissions due to whatever measures you put in place, if you have a lot of pollution brought about by wildfires, that has the potential to negatively impact air quality in those regions as well. So yes.
0: A federal appeals court has ruled the U.S. Constitution does not guarantee the right to clean drinking water, rejecting a lawsuit by residents of Jackson, Mississippi, who say their city knowingly allowed them to drink tap water contaminated with lead. On Friday, a full panel of judges in the Fifth Circuit Court of Appeals ruled 10-5 to uphold the lower court's dismissal of the case, which argued city officials violated residents' constitutional right to bodily integrity under the 14th Amendment's Due Process Clause. The Trump administration's looking to obtain greater access to Venezuela's minerals, including gold. That's according to Reuters, which reports the move would open up Venezuela's mining sector to U.S. investment, giving U.S. companies access to crucial minerals. President Trump has already taken steps to control Venezuela's vast oil wealth, announcing the U.S. will take majority control of more than 65 billion barrels of Venezuelan oil reserves. The deal has been widely condemned after the abduction of former President Nicolas Maduro and First Lady Cilia Flores in January. President Trump has proposed renaming the state of New Mexico New America in a series of memes he shared on social media over Labor Day weekend. Any such move would violate New Mexico's state constitution. In response, New Mexico Governor Michelle Lujan Grisham wrote, quote, "New Mexico's name isn't up for debate. It's been hours since before the United States existed," end quote. In August, President Trump issued an executive order renaming Lake Ontario Lake America. Google Maps and Apple Maps quickly complied, switching the lake's name for U.S. users of their popular app. But after MapQuest refused to comply with the name change. It saw its app surge in popularity to become the number one download in Apple's App Store. President Trump gave his executive assistant, Natalie Harp, and two other young female White House aides $45,000 each. According to financial disclosures, the payments are described as, quote, cash gift for holidays, unquote, and amount to a third of the aide's $150,000 annual salary. Walt Nauta, the director of Oval Office Operations, also reported a $20,000 gift from the president. The Trump administration's published a new study purporting to show links between support for transgender rights, left-wing authoritarianism, and political violence. The report claims without evidence the killing of the right-wing activist Charlie Kirk was connected to so-called gender ideology. The unfinished report was commissioned by the Department of Health and Human Services and conducted by researchers with Rutgers University, the Manhattan Institute, and the Network Contagion Research Institute think tank. It has neither been peer-reviewed or accepted for publication in an academic journal. In response, the Global Project Against Hate and Extremism said, quote, this study is not a neutral scientific inquiry. Instead, it attempts to reframe a healthcare consensus as a security and radicalization concern, furthering the administration's aims of dehumanizing and abusing the transgender community, unquote. A researcher at the artificial intelligence firm Anthropic publicly resigned Tuesday, warning the race to produce frontier AI models could lead to self-improving superintelligent machines that pose an existential threat to humans. Jacob Coxon specialized in training new AI models on vast amounts of data. In a social media post explaining his resignation, he wrote, quote, the people building AI earnestly believe it could kill us all by the end of the decade. This is not a marketing stunt. If anything, many executives and senior researchers will couch their phrasing in the press to sound sensible. But I hear the same people express fear privately. No other human activity poses this level of danger, he said. His warning comes just days after OpenAI released its most capable model yet, GPT-6 Astra, which prompted NVIDIA CEO Jensen Huang to proclaim, AGI has arrived, referring to artificial general intelligence. Meanwhile, the Pentagon's asked OpenAI to provide it with a special version of its artificial intelligence technology designed to refuse commands as infrequently as possible. That's according to The Intercept, which reports a large language model that would aid in the process of spying on, targeting, and killing people would require a substantial relaxation of existing safeguards. In Albania, police blocked protesters from reaching the parliament Tuesday, as demonstrations against the development of a luxury resort linked to U.S. President Donald Trump's son-in-law Jared Kushner and his daughter Ivanka Trump turned violent. In the capital, Tirana, protesters pelted officers in riot gear with eggs and tomatoes. Albania's prime minister supports Kushner's development project, despite critics claiming it would cause massive environmental damage. This is a protester at Tuesday's demonstration.
5: Keeping us more pumped and will bring here more people. They think by arresting us, by illegally keeping us in prison, they think that they can scare us, but it's kind of the opposite. Like, we are not scared. Everyone is seeing the regime here, how it is operating. So yeah, we are not scared anymore. So we'll keep going.
0: And those are some of the headlines. This is Democracy Now!, democracynow.org, The War and Peace Report. I'm Amy Goodman.
6: And I'm Anjali Kamath. Welcome to all of our listeners and viewers across the country and around the world. This week marks the 25th anniversary of the September 11th attacks on the World Trade Center. On Tuesday, New York City Mayor Zoran Mamdani announced the historic release of more than 170,000 pages of city records from the aftermath of 9/11, some of which indicate New York City officials lied to the public about the hazardous toxins that burned and remained in the air for months, up to half a mile from Ground Zero. Mamdani also announced the settlement of two 9/11-related lawsuits. He spoke at City Hall yesterday.
7: We are together this morning to stand steadfast alongside survivors and their families and to deliver the kind of accountability around city government's response to September 11th that New Yorkers have been denied for years. I am proud to announce that our administration has settled two lawsuits between the city and 9/11 Health Watch, ending what has been a multi-year legal battle and restrictions on New Yorkers' ability to access information that can shed valuable insight on air quality and health concerns. Administration after administration has ignored those calling for answers and clarity, instead choosing to bury them in legal arguments and in red tape. We will do no such thing. As we mark 25 years, it is time for this painful chapter to end.
6: Mayor Mamdani was joined at the press conference by talk show host Jon Stewart, who's advocated for years on behalf of 9/11 first responders, survivors, and their families.
8: These people had to fight, sick and dying, for years. And I'm not saying that the information may have changed the outcomes, unfortunately, for their families, but I guarantee you, it would not have been the struggle that it was to get people to recognize that what they all knew and what we all knew who live in downtown Manhattan is that there was poison in the air and on the ground and in the windowsills and in your air conditioners and covering your pets and your clothes, and it stayed there for months.
6: And this is Congressmember Gerald Nadler speaking at Tuesday's City Hall press conference.
9: My colleagues and I, who represented Ground Zero and the surrounding communities, immediately warned local and federal officials about the health risks posed by the toxins in the air. I was screaming at the top of my lungs to protect our communities, my constituents. But officials like EPA Administrator Christine Todd Whitman and Mayor Giuliani denied claims like mine, saying the air was perfectly safe. Blasphemous. City Hall, led by former Mayor Giuliani, predicted that thousands of responders and community members would face devastating long-term health consequences from these toxins. Despite this, he stayed silent on the hazards.
0: The release of the documents comes as part of litigation brought by the advocacy group 9/11 Health Watch, which sued New York City to force the publication of the records. We're joined now by Ben Chavat, executive director of 9/11 Health Watch. Welcome to Democracy Now! Give us a little background. How did these documents get released? Why was it your group that's responsible for this?
10: Sure. So thank you for having me. 9/11 Health Watch was created by the state, New York State AFL-CIO. How I got here is that I was Congressman Maloney's chief of staff on 9/11, and I worked for her as she helped to develop the legislation that became the Zagrova Act, which provides health care. Zagrova was the detective that we named the bill after, who died in 2006. And he was the first person to have a medical examiner declare that his death was related to dying from 9/11 exposures to the toxic chemicals that were present downtown. And I worked, you know, at the time, we working for the congresswoman, we worked on the legislation. We had a real fight because the Bush administration, the Giuliani administration, all denied that there was an impact from these toxins. I just have to point out Juan Gonzalez, who was at the time the Daily News columnist, wrote several...
0: And Democracy Now!
10: And that's why I bring it up. Wrote several early columns raising questions about what was called 9/11 cough. And for that, the Giuliani administration apparently called the Daily News demanding that he be fired. And that was just an example of people like Congressman Nadler, Kimberly Flynn of Environmental Action, the local residents, including my mother, who was lived in Battery Park, was 74 at the time, was there when the towers collapsed, was evacuated over the seawall to Jersey and hitchhiked to my brother's house, and then returned in spring like everyone else because the city administration at the time said it was safe. They brought kids back to school, to Stuyvesant, but not just Stuyvesant, to all the schools, the High School of Finance, which is next door to the Stock Exchange. And they brought people back, and there were questions being raised all the time, is it safe? And there's been a continuing sort of attempt. You know, we got involved many years later, but there were always attempts. Obviously, Juan wrote a book about it. Anthony DePalma from the New York Times wrote a book about it. There were hints about it. In 2007, Anthony DePalma mentioned the Harding memo, which was written to Deputy Mayor Harding at the time in October of 2001, which laid out that there would be 10,000 toxic claims they expected because of what was happening. But this was at the same time that they said that it was safe, that the air was safe, not just Christy Todd Whitman, but the city administration. And the latest sort of effort was really after Congressman Nadler and my old boss, Congresswoman Maloney, wrote a letter to then Mayor de Blasio in 2021 to say it's the 20th anniversary, it's time for the city to sort of say what it knew. Mayor de Blasio didn't respond to that. They wrote to Mayor Adams when he was coming in, who was a 9/11 responder himself, and Mayor Adams responded, but said that he would only reveal what they knew or reveal their documents if the city got more liability protection, which was sort of like an admission of, well, what's in there? And that's really, so I went to Andy Carboy and Matt McCauley, two lawyers who, Matt is actually a 9/11 responder himself, NYPD, and I asked them to help volunteer. We filed FOIAs, and the city kept, as for, you know, FOIA is not a great process.
0: Freedom of Information Act.
10: Yeah, the Freedom of Information Act. And for whatever documents, for documents, for the Harding memo, for especially documents, because in the October, November, the Giuliani administration went to Congress, and I, you know, Mrs. Maloney was not aware of it, Mr. Nadler was not aware of it. You know, in the aftermath of 9/11, there were a lot of legislation going. Apparently, they actually inserted into the law a limit on the city's liability to no more than $350 million, which sort of says, well, why were they at the same time they were saying if the air was safe, why were they worried about liability? And that's really the core of what we were trying to get at is, and I don't fault the city and the response to the tragedy, and ultimately it's the terrorists who are responsible, but instead of mitigating the harm, they mitigated the city's liability. And instead of maybe slowing down and not bringing kids back, or maybe not bringing my mother back and other residents, they could have said, well, maybe we need to be more careful. And I just want to be clear, I'm not a responder. I've talked to a lot of responders. A lot of responders would probably have still gone and done what they did. But I think they would have liked to have known and been given that choice. And that's really the core of the issue. So we filed this FOIA. I think the really sort of the breakthrough here, because other people had done it before, and the Adams administration was just saying no all along, was that I approached Councilwoman Gail Brewer, and we were talking, and she said, well, I'll put in a bill. And her staff, doing some research, found that the last major city charter revision had given the city council the power to order the Department of Investigation to do an investigation. This power had never been exercised by the city council. She put in the resolution. At the time, Speaker Adams, Adrian Adams, supported it. And last summer, the city council passed this resolution ordering DOI to do this investigation. And then 3 weeks later, 4 weeks later, the city informed us that they had found 68 boxes. Obviously, they had said there were no boxes, there was nothing available. The way FOIL works, once they made that administrative decision, we filed what's called an Article 78, which is under New York state law, sort of demanding that asking the question, was the law followed? Once the city council acted and they, last September, I think it was, that they said they found those 68 boxes, that's when things really started to happen. And, the election happened, Mayor Mamdani came in, and we've been waiting, hoping that Mayor Mamdani would change the direction of the Corporation Council, because this is really four administrations that have not allowed people to see these documents. And
0: what's most important to you about the documents that have been released as we begin to wrap up?
10: Well, I think just that they're being seen. People will see it. Let me be clear. I don't know whether there's going to be a smoking gun or like a memo or something like that, but we've already seen there was a lot more that the city was keeping from people for actively preventing people from seeing. We won our court case. Judge Kleins, in our case, in one of our cases, found that the city violated the law, actively preventing us from receiving the documents that we were entitled to see. And, that's really the key part. And I give the mayor and then Steve Banks, the new Corporation Council, a lot of credit to that.
6: And Ben Shabbat, what's been the reaction of previous mayors from the four administrations that did not release the 68 boxes?
10: I haven't heard from them, or I haven't seen any press reports about it, of what they've said.
0: So what do you do with these documents in this last 30
10: well,
0: seconds?
10: This is just the first batch of documents. Over the next year, there's going to be a lot more. We are working, as part of our settlement agreement, we are working with Steve Banks.
0: And Banks is formerly with Legal Aid.
10: Formerly with Legal Aid, yes. And we're working with them on search terms. There's just a vast amount of these documents that have to go through.
0: That people can go through a portal and
10: get access
0: to.
10: People will be able to go to the portal, go to New York City,
0: go to
10: the New York City website. They can go through it and they can see for themselves. And we're already hearing people saying, well, I see this. And just to say that it is difficult for the city. The city has to make sure there's no personal information. We don't want Social Security numbers. I mean, it's a vast amount of information, so it is going to take time.
0: And Mamdani has given something like $30, $40 million.
10: It's $34
0: million.
10: And I just want to say with the mayor, it's not just about the documents. The mayor is going to be working to promote the program. I mean, before you and I were talking before this segment, you live downtown, you might qualify for it. There are so many more people who may not understand what's in the Zagrove Act, what's available for them. And more importantly, there's work that should have been done a long time ago. There's now this new, what's called a youth research cohort that the mayor's going to help to promote to try to really do some real research that hasn't been done on those who were children at the time and to really see what their health effects have been.
0: Benjamin Shabbat, we want to thank you so much for being with us. Executive Director of 9/11 Health Watch, he participated in yesterday's news conference. His organization is the one that forced the release of these 170,000 pages of 9/11 documents. This is Democracy Now!, democracynow.org. When we come back, Seasons of Fury, Four Families and the Rise of Islamophobia in America. We look at what's happened in this last 25 years, the targeting of the Muslim community. Stay with us.
11: Blow, howling wind, beat on fragile heart. Opening your eyes won't tear us apart. This was the year our fathers fell down. All that we once held lay broke upon

0: Wild Gods by David Berkeley. This is Democracy Now!, democracynow.org, The War and Peace Report. I'm Amy Goodman with Anjali Kamat.
1: New York City Mayor Zohran Mamdani, the city's first Muslim mayor, will be attending the 9/11 commemoration ceremony this week along with the families of victims. Former New York City Mayor Rudy Giuliani and former New York Governor George Pataki have led critics who say Mayor Mamdani should skip the ceremony. Speaking on Newsmax, Giuliani criticized Mayor Mamdani for giving a symbolic pen to his chief legal counsel, Ramzi Qasim, during the signing of an executive order establishing September 11th as an official citywide day of remembrance and service. Ramzi Qasim previously represented several detainees at Guantanamo Bay. Giuliani then went on an Islamophobic tirade against Mayor Mamdani.
2: Too many Americans fall for that Islamic propaganda, which is the reason they're taking over certain parts of America and certain parts of Europe. They have every desire to take us over. This is not, they want to be just another religion. They want to dominate us. That's what they're taught from the day they begin their extremist religious education. Mamdani is a clear supporter of that.
1: A circulating online petition that expresses concern regarding Mamdani's attendance at the ceremony has reached 100,000 signatures. This was Mayor Mamdani's response to Giuliani's remarks.
3: What I want this week to be a focus on is on the families whose loved ones were stolen from them 25 years ago in the horrific act of terror of September 11th, and a focus also on the first responders who gave everything they could to this city and to the people who came together to try and help their fellow New Yorkers.
0: For more on Islamophobia after 9/11 and its impacts on communities here in the United States, we're joined by two guests. Ruzina Ali is an award-winning journalist, a New York Times contributing writer, author of the new book Seasons of Fury, Four Families and the Rise of Islamophobia in America. She's reported on the global war on terror from Egypt, Afghanistan, Iraq, and Syria. And Fahad Ahmed is the executive director of DRUM. That's DESI's Rising Up and Moving, a grassroots group for South Asian and Indo-Caribbean immigrant workers and families in New York City. He also runs DRUM Beats, one of the first organizations to endorse Zohran Mamdani during his run for mayor. We welcome you both to Democracy Now! Let's begin with Ruzina. You spent years writing this book. This is a sacred week here in New York, this 25th anniversary of 9/11. Talk about what happened after 9/11, the rise of hate against people of the Islamic faith.
4: There were so many responses to 9/11. One was obviously fear and grief and shock, but another was rage. And so much of that rage was towards Muslims and those who looked like Muslims. Around the country, we obviously saw a lot of hate crimes, violent killings of actually brown people who were not Muslims, but they were actually Sikhs. There were also in Bridgeview, outside of Chicago, a mass group of about 300 people who marched towards a mosque shouting death to Arabs. And I think what's particularly fascinating, too, is what the government did, which was in the weeks after, in the days and weeks after, they started arresting people. They started arresting Muslim and brown men and boys from streets, from their homes, from their workplaces.
1: I want to bring Fahad Ahmed into the conversation. Fahad, executive director of DRUM, DC's Rising Up and Moving. You've been a grassroots organizer with DRUM for over 25 years. Take us back to that immediate aftermath and that panic and fear that Ruzina talked about. What was it like organizing, and what were people worried about, and what was going on?
5: Within a day or two after 9/11, we had printed a flyer and set up a hotline. And said, if you're facing hate crimes, if you're facing discrimination, if you're facing targeting, please reach out to us. And the calls that we started getting were largely related to people experiencing targeting by law enforcement. I remember one call being children calling us and saying, my father left for work 4 days ago, and he hasn't come home. women calling and saying they police burst down my door and they grabbed my brother and my husband and I don't know where they are. Workers called and said a black van pulled up and grabbed my coworker and another guy off the street and just drove off with them. And so in New York City and in New Jersey and across the country, but particularly in New York, New Jersey, we saw these massive roundups of mostly Muslim men or people that were perceived to be Muslim. And this included citizens, green card holders, and undocumented people. In the beginning, it was just mass roundups. And then they held them, and then they tried to figure out what is the reason that we're holding them. And sometimes they would dig up, false charges, like they would make up some charges. But most of the time, they would be able to use immigrant status. And this was happening there was at least 1,200 men that were picked up this way.
0: I want to talk about one person. I want to talk about Mohammed Salman Hamdani, a New York City police cadet trained as an EMT who was headed to work at Rockefeller University with his Quran, then raced to Ground Zero. We only learned this later, attempting to save whatever lives he could at the Twin Towers, September 11, 2001. Democracy Now! Spoke to his parents on the eve of the second anniversary of his death in 2003 as they joined hundreds in a quiet procession to Ground Zero. His mother, Talat Hamdani, remembered searching for him for days.
6: Reality started to hit us at that moment. Something did happen to him. And the third day we went down to the center that they had made for the families to come and write their, give their names of their loved ones. Armory it was, yes, it was the armory. We went down there and we registered his name and we gave our swab samples for the DNA. And we made a flyer searching for him. We put down his name as Sal Hamdani. My brother did not put down his name, the first name Muhammad, for certain reasons. And

0: Story of NYPD cadet from Pakistan.
1: You know, this is what the newspaper, the Post printed a very horrible heading, you know, missing or hiding. And amongst the news that the way they presented it, it had, you know, insinuations that he was seen near the, at 11 a.m. he was seen near the Midtown Tunnel. And is he really hiding? Most probably, is he really missing? He's not missing, but he's hiding, and he could be one of the terrorists.
0: Talat Hamdani's mother, Talat Hamdani, told me how difficult it felt to be Muslim in the United States at the time.
1: We have nieces and nephews in second and third grade. They were that time. They were in second grade, and believe me, they changed their names. You know, some Armin became Amy, and one became Mickey, and the other one became Mikey. And the fourth one became Adam. And we asked them, why you change their names? Then they said, you know, because we don't want to be called terrorists in the school. We are Muslims. So it came at that moment, you know, like a year and a half ago, like Islam and terrorism were synonymous terms. And that is where I find myself defending myself, my faith, my people, my community, my fellow Americans who are Muslims. Islam and terrorism are not synonymous.
0: Talat Hamdani, the mother of Salman Hamdani, in fact, when she was looking for him in hospitals, she said his name was Sal because she already knew there would be discrimination. The mayor would later apologize. The police commissioner would later apologize. He's named in the USA Patriot Act. And the president, President Bush, would praise Salman for the hero that he was. How typical was this?
2: It was quite common. You know, a lot of the people that we were encountering in detention centers were people that were just picked out by other people who said that they looked suspicious. And there was just a overall framework of anybody that looks Muslim is likely complicit, and let's just round them up and figure things out. And maybe just to give an example of to the extent, we heard about Talat searching for Salman. We found a Salman Hamdani in the detention center, and it turned out to be a 53-year-old man. And, you know, there was just tons of these stories of particular neighborhoods, and in particular New York City, Midwood and Bay Ridge, that there was just large numbers of men that just disappeared. And it was really disappearance because, as I mentioned, people would go to work and not come home. And so the campaign that we launched was Stop the Disappearances campaign. And, you know, these people were held incommunicado, without access to lawyers, without being able to contact their families, some for 6 months, some for 9 months. And there was almost like a, whatever basic constitutional rights apply, exist, do not apply in this situation.
3: Rosina, I want to go back to you. I know we've been talking about this post 9/11 dragnet and how many Muslim men were kind of caught in this. You've got the 1,200 men who were disappeared, but then you also had the special registration. So talk about that and how many people were affected, and also how the Bush administration kind of used its immigration arm to deal with what they called preventing terrorism.
4: So we know one of the things that we have learned over the years is that one of the failures of 9/11, one of the reasons it happened, was because of an intelligence failure, not an immigration failure. Except the Bush administration kept using immigration as a tool to clamp down on what they thought were terrorist threats. What happened after the mass arrests of the 1,200 people was that the Bush administration thought that they should do something a bit more systematic and something perhaps a bit more orderly. And they created what is called the National Security Exit Entry Registration System, NSEERS, which was basically a registry for men and boys of, you know, at least 15 years of age, from about 24 Muslim majority countries. They had to register with the government. The result of that was that about 80,000 people

0: people registered. Thousands of them were deported, and not a single one was found to have ties with terrorism. And there has been no apology about that. And it's interesting because I actually, years later, I interviewed a few former officials asking about the NCR's system. And I found two responses. One main response was a lot of them didn't remember that the Bush administration had instituted this. It wrecked so many lives, but officials just have forgotten. But the other thing, the other response I usually get is, we did what we had to do, and it was necessary. Civil rights may have been violated, but we did what was necessary. The problem is, I don't think it was necessary. My reporting has found that actually we didn't find terrorists this way at all.
1: We're going to go into the four families that you profile in Seasons of Fury. Rosina Ali, award-winning journalist, New York Times contributing writer. And we are also speaking with Fahad Ahmed, the executive director of DRUM, DESI's Rising Up and Moving, on this week of the 25th anniversary of the 9/11 attacks and what happened after. Stay with us.

0: Jamna Jatt by Sunny Singh performing in our Democracy Now! Studio. This is Democracy Now!, democracynow.org, The War and Peace Report. I'm Mimi Goodman with Anjali Kamat. Our guests are Rosina Ali, author of Seasons of Fury, Four Families and the Rise of Islamophobia in America, and Fahd Ahmed, the executive director of DRUM, Desi's Rising Up and Moving. Anjali?
1: Rosina, you write about the long shadow of post-9/11 use of terrorism prosecutions and the material support laws. And you write, one of the families you write about is the family of Mateen Siraj. And he was a young Pakistani immigrant. In 2007, Siraj, then just 24, was sentenced to 30 years in prison for plotting to bomb the Herald Square subway station in New York City. Attorneys for Siraj said he was set up by a police informant to push the idea of bombing. Democracy Now! Spoke to his attorney, Martin Stolar, soon after the sentencing. If we could just go to that clip. Siraj, while they get that clip ready.
2: So Mateen Siraj was living in New York City. He was living in Queens and working in Brooklyn at his uncle's Islamic bookstore. And this was during the time of, obviously, the Iraq War. There was a lot of conversation about foreign policy and what the U.S. was doing. Mateen was very vocally critical, and he was visited one day by a man who turned out to be an undercover NYPD informant who befriended him over months and goaded him towards a plot to blow up Herald Square. Now, it is worth remembering and recognizing that there was actually no details of the plot. There were no weapons. There was no date or time set for the plot. And perhaps most critically, Mateen actually tried to back out of this plan multiple times. And yet he was still arrested by the NYPD, convicted, and eventually sentenced to 30 years in prison.
1: We have that clip ready. This is his lawyer, Martin Stolar, speaking to Amy Goodman back in 2007.
3: This young man becomes the symbol of terrorism in the United States. In essence, what we have is the New York City Police Department creating a crime so they could solve the crime and claim a victory in the war on terror. That is not the way to investigate terrorism, as far as I'm concerned.
0: Is he recorded on tape saying, I don't want to do this, I'm going to talk to
3: my dad? He's recorded on videotape saying, I'd better not do this, I have to check with my parents to see if I really want to go forward with this.
1: Oh my. So he says he has to check with his parents, and the attorney for the case, and you as well, talk about the use of informants. So how prevalent was the use of informants at this time, and what did this do to the sort of, you know, community of Muslims in the U.S. who could be, you know, who were dealing with infiltration, being surveilled? Can you talk about how all of that was related to the prosecutions?
2: So what's fascinating to me is the difference between the pre-9/11 era and the post-9/11 era. Before 9/11, law enforcement really did not have good or close relationships with the Muslim community, nor did they have a lot of knowledge about Islam or the Arab world. After 9/11, they were in desperate need of any ties to Muslims, and so they started recruiting informants. And they could recruit informants by paying them, or by bribing them and saying, we're going to speed up your immigration status or application, or they would use a stick approach and say, if you don't help us, we might make things more difficult for you. Eventually, the FBI amassed a base of about 15,000 informants, which is absolutely wild. But what's so critical is that Muslims became scared of going to the mosque, of going to bookstores, of going to cafes, because these undercover informants were everywhere. They were infiltrating practically every restaurant and cafes, certainly in the tri-state area, but also around the country. You know, we have used informants in the past, the FBI certainly has, but in those cases, usually an informant has a tie to a mafia member or a gang member. After 9/11, the only tie that informants had to another Muslim was that they were Muslim.
1: Fahd, you've worked with Mateen Siraj's family. What was the impact of his arrest and his being sentenced to 30 years in prison on the community? And, I mean, 25 years after 9/11, what's changed for the communities you're working with, working class, South Asian and Muslim communities?
4: Yeah. We've worked with the Siraj family for more than 20 years. And first and foremost, this has absolutely devastated the family. every day that Mateen has spent in prison, his mother and his family have been in prison with him every single day. The family, it becomes hard to find work. Your own family becomes afraid. Do I stay in contact with them or do I not? If I support them, will I get targeted? And that same dynamic plays out in the community. People that were your neighbors now are like, I'm not sure, who should I talk to this family? Who should I talk to? And what we saw was the complete devastation of the social fabric in Muslim communities for many, many years, for almost two decades, to where people were afraid to have political conversations. And, you know, if you know anything about Muslim communities and masjids, like, that's pretty much all people do, is you do the ritual, like religious things, and then you sit around and talk about what's happening back home, what's happening here, what do we think about the war, what do we think about this. And there were a large number of places where people said no political conversations allowed. You know, there was like Muslim student associations that started putting up signs, political conversations are not allowed. And all of this was happening at a time that several Muslim countries were being targeted by U.S. wars, while civil rights of Muslim communities were being violated. And so our communities were in this difficult situation that at the very moment where people needed to defend themselves, there was a high level of uncertainty on can and should we talk or should we not talk? Should we engage in political activism or should we not?
0: And this, of course, all didn't begin 9/11. Rosina, you write about Abdin Jabara, co-founder of the Arab American Anti-Discrimination Committee and longtime leader of the National Lawyers Guild. In the 1970s, he exposed the Nixon administration's surveillance program against Arab Americans and forced the NSA to admit it had been spying on him, Abdin, since 1967. We spoke to him in 2013 about his groundbreaking case.
5: I had been very, very active in Palestinian support work, and one day I read in Newsweek magazine, in the Periscope section, that 26 Arabs in the United States had been targeted for surveillance and electronic surveillance. So I thought, surely some of those had been clients of mine or had talked to me on the phone about issues and so forth, and that's when I brought the lawsuit. I was surprised after all the revelations about the Snowden NSA brouhaha that nobody had looked back at what had occurred back in the 70s to show that at that time it came out in the press that over 1,600 Americans had been surveilled by the NSA.
0: So that's Abdin Jabara, former head founder of American Arab Anti-Discrimination Committee. And at the time, we had a lower third that said friend of Alex Oda. Rosina, explain.
2: So Alex Oda was one of the vice presidents of the ADC for the West Coast chapter. And in 1985, there was a bomb in that office that killed him, unfortunately. And his murder was never solved. Although at the time, the FBI did suspect the Jewish Defense League, and there was actually a lot of conversation about the rise of terrorism in the U.S. against Arab Americans emanating from the JDL. Unfortunately, what has happened in these intervening years since then is that terrorism has become more and more aligned with Islam, and we forget that terrorists can be from any group or any ethnicity or any religion. But really, what this long history shows us, that how we think about terrorism and Arabs and Muslims has been a problem much longer than 9/11.
1: And where do you see, I mean, your book is called Seasons of Fury, and you trace the kind of changing Islamophobia, both through the institutions and practices and bigotry of people, but also different administrations. Where are we today, 25 years later? I mean, this is also a time of the rise of so many Muslim politicians, outspoken Muslim politicians, including our own mayor, Mayor Mamdani, who is once again facing Islamophobic attacks.
2: I would say we're probably at a really worse place than we have ever been because it is so accepted and policymakers are peddling anti-Muslim rhetoric. But just even take the example of Giuliani. It's funny to me that he apologized to Talat Hamdani because Years later, he's essentially doing the same thing over again towards Mayor Mamdani by saying Muslims cannot be victims of 9/11, right? Muslims can only be the perpetrators. And this is a narrative that has been repeated over and over again, and certainly around election season.
6: And to be clear, this is about Giuliani and former Governor Pataki saying that Mamdani, the mayor of New York, should not be allowed at the ceremonies for the 25th anniversary of the 9/11 attacks.
2: Exactly, correct. Yes. And one wonders how much longer do Muslims have to apologize for 9/11?
1: And Fahad, as you look back on these 25 years and, you know, your organization Drumbeats was one of the first to endorse Soran Mamdani, you know, how do you see the community having changed? I mean, from that time of fear and putting their heads down to now having a political voice?
4: Yeah, I think there's divergent consequences. On one hand, we are seeing a resurgence of Islamophobia at levels that is unprecedented. And at the same time, it's not as effective as it used to be. And I think part of what we see, you know, the emergence of Mayor Mamdani and some of the politicians, a lot of it is because of a lot of the organizing efforts that built the foundations in the aftermath of 9/11, that built the communities, and also just the humiliation and the resentment that the communities had for being targeted for so long, that part of the ways of, like, being able to resist back is like, all right, we've been through it enough. We're going to organize ourselves, and we're going to support people that are going to be much more aligned with the experiences and the perspectives of our communities. And so part of what we're seeing in the rise of more Muslim politicians, and you know, I don't subscribe to identity politics in terms of just identity is enough, but there is a confidence around, like, I'm not going to hide it anymore. And I think that deeply resonates with our communities who felt for two decades that they had to hide it. And I think now we're sort of seeing the response to that.
6: We want to thank you both for being with us. Thank you to Rozina Ali, author of Seasons of Fury, for Families and the Rise of Islamophobia in America, and Fahad Ahmed, executive director of Drum, Desi's Rising Up and Moving. That does it for our show. On September 17th, I'll be going home to Bayshore, New York and Long Island for the screening of Steal the Story, Please. Check our website at democracynow.org. And then September 22nd at the IFC. I'm Amy Goodman with Anjali Kamat.
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11: the best of breakthrough news brought to you for 1 hour each week. I'm Sean Blackman. Now to our first story.
12: A company just paid over $5 million to skip the line for its oil tanker in the Panama Canal as the U.S. fired on Iranian rocket launchers in the Strait of Hormuz. The U.S. bond market is also in its worst state in 30 years. Today, we'll make sense of the current wild economy and its state because of the war on Iran.
13: We need a new system. We need a new society. We need to demand that which may have sounded impossible even a few weeks ago, but is not only realizable, but an imperative necessity.

0: Welcome to the Socialist Program. We are happy to have Professor Richard Wolff join us for our regular weekly segment where we discuss the biggest stories relating to the economy, the state of the working class, and the crimes of big business. I'm Nicole Roussel, your host today, sitting in for Brian Becker. Richard Wolff is the co-founder of the organization Democracy at Work and the author of many books, including Understanding Capitalism, which is available at democracyatwork.info. Richard, welcome back to the show.
1: Thank you very much, Nicole. Glad to be here.
0: So one of the most important maritime shipping canals is the Panama Canal, connecting the Atlantic Ocean to the Pacific. It has become even more important with the U.S. war on Iran and the resulting closure of the Strait of Hormuz, including, as I mentioned in the intro, the U.S. firing on Iran's rocket launchers in the Strait this past weekend. Essentially, the cost for like a last-minute slot to get a ship through the Panama Canal, that has ballooned nearly 100 times the typical price a year ago. A gas carrier just paid $5.3 million in an auction to get a slot for this LPG carrier, liquefied gas, for September 1st. Before February, the median auction cost was $55,000. This is just a huge number, from $55,000 to $5 million. And it might sound dry, uninteresting, unrelated to our lives, but I'm imagining these costs are going to get passed on in the form of higher energy bills, you know, or we are going to feel those consequences under capitalism. Am I reading this right?
1: Absolutely. It is a wonderful example, the kind that teachers like me would use in the classroom, about how big events have all kinds of ramifications, all kinds of consequences that the people who cause these events should have thought through, should have taken into account. And had they done so, they might have thought long and hard before doing what they did. When the United States decided in June of last year, together with Israel, to attack Iran, the 12-day war of last year, and when they decided, when that war didn't win them what they had hoped for, regime change and so on in Iran, they did it again the last day of February of this year, they set in motion changes that are going to transform our world and things that are very far apart. I mean, Iran is literally thousands of miles away from the Panama Canal. Iran is in the Eastern Hemisphere. We are in the Western Hemisphere of this planet. And yet the connection, as I'll show you in a moment, is direct. So here, let's follow the connection, which, by the way, would have been logically well known by any group of educated people sitting around a table trying to think about doing something as traumatic as starting a war. All right, step one. If you're going to mount an attack, second one within, you know, barely 6 months on Iran, then you could have, you should have understood that one of the few ways Iran can push back against being attacked is by closing the Strait of Hormuz. We all know about that now because for the last 6 months, the war, which Mr. Trump initially told us would be over in a matter of days, has now lasted 6 months and is no closer to ending now than it was at any point in the last 6 months. Okay, now step two. If you close the Strait of Hormuz, you are interfering with the shipping of oil, gas, fertilizer, grain, a variety of important products in world trade. They can't get through it because it's closed. I want to remind everyone that Iran is in the same place relative to the Strait of Hormuz today that it was every day of the last 50 years. It never closed that strait. It never created the problem. The problem was created when the United States and Israel attacked Iran. Nowadays, you see American politicians gleefully blaming Iran for doing something, namely closing the strait. But that's childish since any half-wit would have to ask the question, if they never did it for the last 50 years, what possesses them to do it now? And the reason American politicians don't go there is because the answer is Mr. Trump and Mr. Hegseth caused this to happen by their decision to go to war. Well, now let's see who's affected by this. If the oil can't go through, oil which comes from the oil-rich Gulf states, not just Iran, although that's a major oil producer by itself, but Kuwait and Bahrain and the United Arab Republics and Oman and so on. They can't get the oil out because of the conflict started by the war of the United States on Iran. Well, who depended on that oil? Answer, everybody in the world, some more, some less. But if you're shutting down one-fifth of the oil in the world and an even larger percentage of the gas and a major chunk of the fertilizer without which we can't grow the food that we all depend on, you know that there are going to be impacts all over the world. Of course you do. A child, after a couple of semesters in elementary school, would get this idea. All right, if you're going to be smart, you would then look a little more closely. Who is going to be most affected, and what are they going to do about it? One example are shipping companies. Shipping companies get paid because they move stuff from one part of the world to the other using the oceans. They can't use a major transition area, the Strait of Hormuz, which gives you access to the Persian Gulf, which is an immense body of water surrounded by some of the richest oil deposits on this planet. Well, what are those shippers going to do? One of the things, again, a child would understand, one of the things it will do is try to get the stuff it moves, which is its income for a shipping company. They get paid to get the stuff from point A to point B. If they can't use the Strait of Hormuz, they'll look for, you guessed it, another route. And where will the other route take them? Well, one of the most important transition points from the great Atlantic Ocean to the great Pacific Ocean is the Panama Canal. And so what is going to happen is all kinds of ships that can't get through the Strait of Hormuz. You know why? Because it's closed. You know who closed it? Iran. You know who says it's open? Mr. Trump. But the reality is that it isn't. And now you have the proof. An enormous increase in ships is asking to pass through the Panama Canal because that's their way of getting around the closure of the Strait of Hormuz. And what has Panama done? Well, Panama is a capitalist country. If the demand for getting through the canal has gone way up because the ships can't use the Strait of Hormuz, the demand for passage through the Panama Canal goes way up. And the Panamanian country, which if you look at it on the map, is a little bit of territory on either side of the canal, this is their income, and they saw a chance to do what? To make a lot more money. So as you point out, Nicole, where the average fee paid for a big freighter to go through the canal was $55,000 back in February of this year, the latest ship to go through had to pay over $5 million. That's 100 times more So they've had an inflation of, I mean, thousands and thousands of percentages in what is barely a half a year from end of February to where we are today. And of course, all those ships, many of which are carrying goods that American companies are involved in, if those companies have to pay that much more to Panama, guess what they're going to do? They're going to try to recover that extra cost they face by charging us more for whatever the commodity is that their shipping is involved in. So thank you, Mr. Trump, who tells us he's battling inflation, because I've just gone through with you how his chosen policy of making a war on Iran worsens the inflation we all have to deal with.
0: Richard, I think that's a really great way to talk about this. And it is such a good example of how these big events, how these imperialist wars really do have, you know, all kinds of ramifications. This, more specifically, is also such a good example in my mind of capitalism's rationing system. Like, if you're in a hurry to ship goods, the only way you can get through is money. It's pay to play.
1: Absolutely. And look, if I had more time, if you and I could stop what we're doing and do some research, it would be very easy to show that there were ships that could pay millions in a fee who got their profit-making activity from the Atlantic to the Pacific or vice versa. But there were probably other ships carrying needed medical equipment to a part of the world that has had a flood, you know, like Nepal, or had some other kind of tragedy, but they didn't have the money, so they didn't get through. And they had to wait days or even weeks to get through the canal. And what was the price at the other end that they couldn't get through for weeks? We'll never know. Our media won't tell us. Our government for sure will not tell us. It's only if you read specialized literature that you even learn that the Panama Canal is now charging 100 times what it used to charge. So yeah, it's outrageous. All of this is, and it should be understood that you got to multiply this by many, many, many to see all the other implications.
2: Breakthrough. It's not just happening in the U.S. with Trump breaking these ICE detention records and behaving disgustingly in the streets. Trump's administration is also paying foreign governments to disappear people into overseas prisons, often indefinitely, without charges, without lawyers, and with no way home from a country they've literally never set foot in. The New York Times is calling it an expanding detention archipelago. It's a growing network of third country deportation deals the U.S. has cut with countries like El Salvador, Swaziland, South Sudan, Rwanda, the Democratic Republic of Congo, and now Liberia, which just took its first deportation flight this month. The Migration Policy Institute puts the total agreements at more than 30 countries, with roughly 17,400 people transferred and at least $44 million paid out by the U.S. to receiving governments as of May of this year. Trump did not invent this playbook. The U.K. actually tried it first, you might remember, with this $900 million scheme to ship asylum seekers to Rwanda that Britain's own Supreme Court struck down as unsafe. And, you know, that collapsed before it really ever got off the ground. And many people kind of laughed at it and dismissed it as like super unserious and ridiculous and just way too wacky right-wing to happen. But Trump picked up the wreckage of that plan that the UK couldn't get away with, and he turned it into US policy. So what does this expanding prison network actually look like on the inside? Who's profiting from it? And what does it mean for the future of US immigration policy? To break it all down, we're joined by our very own editor-in-chief of Breakthrough News, Dr. Ben Becker. Ben, welcome back to BT Live. Have we had you on BT Live yet, or is this your debut?
3: He was on the inaugural episode. Yeah.
2: That is accurate. Well, welcome back then was the appropriate way to put it.
4: Happy to be back.
2: Well, we're very happy to have you on. Yeah, I mean, very happy to have you on, Ben. And of course, unfortunate story we're going to talk about, but it is a very important story. And the New York Times just detailed what happened on this deportation flight to Liberia. The details were so horrifying. I was like messaging you guys about it because I read it and I was just so disgusted. Just really like KKK-like behavior by ICE guards who were on this flight. These are, you know, the deportees were people who'd already spent months in these sort of torturous ICE detention conditions. And then they were shackled and shipped off to a country that most had never set foot in with no lawyers, no charges against them, no way home. And on the flight, they were beaten. They were denied medical care. They were threatened with being shot in the feet. And they were forced to urinate on themselves because the ICE guards wouldn't let them use the bathroom. And they were taunting them while they were refusing to allow them to use the bathroom. I mean, I could say a lot more about that. But Liberia is just the latest node in this network that now also includes a growing list of countries. So Ben, I mean, from your perspective, you know, walk us through what's going on here and why people should be alarmed.
4: Well, I think just on its face, what you just recounted is obviously going to shock the conscience of millions of people, and it should. I would say additionally, though, all those conditions you just named, the torturous conditions, the being deprived food and threatened and hurt, it's actually happening inside the United States, too. I mean, that's what provoked the hunger strike in Delaney Hall in New Jersey. It's what reportedly there's another hunger strike right now in Tennessee in a privately held ICE detention facility. So in a way, it's like the externalization or the internationalization of this sprawling paramilitary detention apparatus now into other countries that are basically under the thumb of the United States. I mean, there is money that they're getting, but it seems that they're also, a lot of them are just being sort of strong-armed into participating by the empire and basically making this anti-immigration agenda a true international agenda. It is obviously shocking to think about a person being dropped off in a country where they don't know the language, where they don't know anyone, where they have no way to get back home, where a lot of them have families in the United States that they can't communicate with. They have no access to a lawyer. The cruelty is kind of unimaginable, but I think it's important to understand that the cruelty, in my mind, is the whole point. That actually Stephen Miller, who's obviously the architect of almost all the most cruel plans within the Trump administration, in a way, the shock value of this kind of policy is that it potentially will speed up people's voluntary departure from the country, so-called self-deportations, and it'll dissuade other people from trying to seek asylum in the United States because, you know, you now have to think, you see this story in the New York Times, or maybe you watch Breakthrough News or anywhere else, and you hear about this and you think, okay, if this doesn't go exactly according to plan, if I don't get my case approved, not only will I not be let into the country, I could end up on a different continent and I could end up tortured and made to eat food off the floor and, you know, basically be incarcerated somewhere else. And we're talking about people who are workers. They're described as, quote, criminals, as if that rationalizes any of this. I mean, part of the problem is how criminals are also, people who are convicted of crimes are also treated. But a lot of the quote unquote crimes are also decades in the past. We're talking about people who had traffic violations or minor robbery in the 1990s, people who have already served their sentences, people who also have stays of deportation to their home country. So this is another thing that Stephen Miller and others are trying to do is say, oh, well, the courts have prevented us from deporting this person to their home country, but they haven't prevented us from deporting them to a third country. So it's like a way around all the different legal challenges is to just drop people off, wipe your hands of it, say, I don't know what happened to them. It's not our problem now. And therefore, effectively, their legal case stops inside the United States because they're no longer in U.S. custody.
3: I mean, it's really horrifying. And it makes you remember that 350,000 Haitian immigrants just lost their TPS status. And we know that Haiti is by no means a safe place for people to be deported. So you can only imagine that some of these Haitian immigrants who are going through this process will possibly end up in some of these places. And also, just to add quickly, that far-right influencer and former, staff writer for Breitbart, Milo Yiannopoulos, himself was subjected to this same cruelty. And on a Piers Morgan interview, he said that he wouldn't wish this on anyone. And we can only imagine that he received some sort of abbreviated light treatment. I think his processing was about like 48 hours max. So, really insane stuff. The same policies that he has been pushing all this time. But, you know, back to this third country agreement kind of structure, we know this isn't a new idea. And Rania mentioned in the intro that the UK spent roughly $900 million to build this exact system with Rwanda in 2022, but it collapsed amid a huge pushback. There were mass mobilizations across the UK. This was taken up in Britain's Supreme Court, which ruled that Rwanda was not, in fact, a safe third country. This was, again, taken up by human rights organizations in court, and Labour ultimately killed the deal. So, you know, now Trump is taking this forward with not only Rwanda, but South Sudan, the DRC, countries which are in active conflicts, are active war zones. Why has the U.S. judiciary not been able to defeat this? Why do you think the U.K. was able to? And is there a legal path forward to kind of defeat these third country deals?
4: I'm not sure if there's a legal path forward. There probably is, although I think it's harder in the United States than in Britain for a number of reasons. Some are kind of legal and technical, like the U.S. doesn't actually recognize different like human rights as actual laws, the way that Britain is still subject to certain European conventions on human rights. The U.S. Supreme Court also rules that basically the right to exclude is like a sovereign right of the president, that basically it can't be subject to judicial review in the same way as Britain. There's a few different reasons why, interestingly, the conservatives in Britain had actually passed a law that basically just declared Rwanda is safe, because the judge said, well, it doesn't appear that Rwanda is safe. So the parliament passed a law that just said Rwanda is safe, and so that it no longer be subject to judicial review. I think if Labour hadn't killed the deal, I think it probably could have proceeded. Also, very important to note that this actually was a holdover from Israel. That Israel did the same thing to Eritrean and Ethiopian refugees who came in like 15 years ago. They set up these secret deals that landed them in Rwanda, and then a lot of them ended up being trafficked, and ended up dying, being abused, ended up in Libyan markets and all types of crazy stuff. And it was actually the experience of Israel's kind of white supremacist rejection of all these refugees that then Britain picked up. And it was actually the experience of that, of what happened to those people, that allowed the courts in Britain to say, we can't bring this here. Trump obviously doesn't care about any of that. And I think this is a new trend. I mean, when you think back on it, you know, the inscription of the Statue of Liberty, Emma Lazarus's famous poem says, give me your tired, your poor, your huddled masses yearning to breathe free. Give me the wretched refuse to your teeming shores, those who have been tossed in the tempest, you know, like, give us your homeless. It actually says it on the Statue of Liberty. Like, that was supposed to be the ethos towards migration and the migration of poor people. And the Trump administration, we could put aside whether that was ever really the case and how immigrants are treated, but they've basically decided to go to war with this as even a concept. That in fact they want the U.S. to be the country that pushes people away. It's not inviting the poor and downtrodden. In fact, it's taking people who are workers, who are taxpayers, who are contributing to the country, who are supporting families, and saying we are going to treat them as trash, and we are going to push them to third countries, and we are going to drop them in random places, similar to how the U.S. like literally pays countries to take our waste. Like, this is just like, we're going to treat people like human waste and literally sell them off to third countries. So I think the cruelty and the shock value is part of it. They want to fundamentally change how the United States is perceived by the people of the world, that it's not an inviting place. You are not welcome here. And it's fundamentally white supremacist. It's fundamentally about trying to like reverse the demographic changes that have taken place in this country. Of course, Trump's own wife is a immigrant. They have their own European immigration that's indisputable. They're never trying to, you know, like go to war on that. It's fundamentally, I'd say, a white supremacist agenda that is sort of wrapped up in kind of legal language. But you'd have to be, you know, really gullible to think it's Stephen Miller is motivated by anything other than that.
2: Yeah. And, you know, I want to talk a bit about the sort of profit mechanism here, because these deals are not happening for free, right? I mentioned the $44 million figure about how much the U.S. has paid out to different countries so far. You know, El Salvador has been expanding its prison infrastructure to hold deportees under Bukele's arrangement with Trump. And then we've got, you know, countries like Liberia and Swaziland, which we mentioned have agreed to take people in exchange for money and for diplomatic favor. For both, in some cases, like you said, I mean, basically, treating human beings like waste and like dumping them into these other places, these third world countries. It's really interesting you mentioned the Israel angle, because it really is just like empire's laboratory for so much. Like, it's tried and tested in many ways there, and then it expands if it works. And also the cruelty being the point. I mean, it's written into ICE literature, and even before ICE existed, in border enforcement literature from like the 90s, as death being a deterrent factor and trying to prevent people or convince them it's not worth coming to the US, like make it so hard to get there and so dangerous to get there, literally build the wall so that people are pushed into the most dangerous terrain so that the deaths go up, so people are less likely to make the trek. And that's a very bipartisan thing that took place. So that absolutely makes sense as cruelty being the point. But again, there's also this like sprawling profit motive, you know, and there's so many people profiting, whether you're talking about these particular governments or, you know, there's private contractors who are running everything. They're running the detention facilities. They're running the food that the detention facilities buy. Then they're running the actual flights. And then the facilities and the foreign governments getting paid to keep people. So I'm curious, like, as this sort of profit, like in this industry pops up, it's going to make it, I think, increasingly difficult to undo this in the future, just like it's become increasingly difficult to undo the entire private prison industry that's sprawled up across the US.
4: Yeah, absolutely. And it's basically the same lobby. I mean, it's Geo Group and Core Civic now hold, I think, it's 90% of ICE detainees. There's about 70,000 in the country, still much smaller than the overall prison population, which just shows you how sprawling that is. But those are the two dominant companies in the private prison industry and in the ICE detention industry now. They had an earnings call last month where one of the CEOs said, you know, each bed is now valued at around $307,000. Which basically means, you know, and that's sort of how hotels would value their beds. Like, what is the profits that could be generated by keeping this bed? And so you call it profits, you know, in other ways, you could think about it as theft or parasitism, because each one of those beds is paid for by U.S. tax dollars. Every one of those meals, every one of those ankle monitors, the police, the fencing, the physical infrastructure, it's all paid by U.S. tax dollars. So each detainee is generating thousands of dollars in profit, but it's really not producing anything of value. You're actually taking people who were producing in the economy, putting them in a box, and then transferring money. And $45 billion was set aside in the quote-unquote beautiful bill last year to transfer on an ongoing basis public resources to these private companies, who then in turn, of course, have a lobby, have financial contracts, banking institutions that become ingratiated further and further into Washington.
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1: Welcome back to Breakthrough Radio, the best of breakthrough news brought to you for 1 hour each week. I'm Sean Blackman.
2: China, along with the other 9 member states of the Shanghai Cooperation Organization, just signed the Bishkek Declaration, a joint statement which backed Iran's sovereignty while also condemning military strikes on its territory. Beyond joint statements, though, what does China's support for Iran look like materially, and what does their strategic partnership look like in practice? We'll discuss this and more on this week's China Report. Welcome to the China Report. I'm your host, Amanda Yi. These are this week's headlines. Activist Joshua Wong pleaded guilty in Hong Kong's High Court on Wednesday to conspiracy to collude with foreign forces. Appearing at the heavily guarded Admiralty High Court, the 29-year-old formally admitted to allegations that he conspired with self-exiled activist Nathan Law and others in 2020 to lobby foreign governments for sanctions against Hong Kong and Beijing. The two had met with prominent U.S. lawmakers such as Nancy Pelosi and Marco Rubio. This latest conviction threatens to drastically extend Wong's time in prison, where he has remained in custody since November of 2020. Wong is currently serving a sentence of 4 years and 8 months for a separate subversion charge related to his participation in an unofficial legislative primary election in 2020. While his previous term was scheduled to end in January of 2027, this new conviction carries a maximum penalty of life in prison. Sentencing for the collusion charge has been postponed to a later date. A catastrophic glacier collapse on August 26th triggered deadly mudslides in Nepal, leaving over 1,000 people dead and nearly 4,000 missing. In response, China rapidly mobilized emergency humanitarian aid, delivering a second batch of supplies weighing 5.8 metric tons to Kathmandu on Tuesday. The shipment included water purification gear, lighting equipment, drones, and specialized genetic testing tools. Alongside physical aid, China dispatched expert teams, including tunnel rescue specialists and DNA identification professionals, to assist with search operations and victim identification. This latest delivery builds on China's immediate support efforts, which previously included $2 million in emergency cash assistance and a 50-ton initial batch of survival gear like tents and first aid kits. Beyond physical relief, Beijing is providing real-time meteorological and hydrological data to help Nepal manage search and rescue operations and prevent secondary disasters. Chinese foreign ministry officials framed the coordinated multi-agency response as a crucial political decision reflecting long-standing bilateral cooperation in disaster management. The Shanghai Cooperation Organization, or the SCO, has fired back at Western unilateralism, fiercely condemning the ongoing war on Iran and opposing the sanctions crippling member economies. Meeting at its SCO summit in Bishkek, Kyrgyzstan, global leaders, including China's Xi Jinping, Russia's Vladimir Putin, and India's Narendra Modi, signed the Bishkek Declaration to demand an immediate end to military strikes on Iranian territory while expressing condolences over the death of Supreme Leader Sayyid Ali Khamenei. The 10-nation bloc firmly upheld Iran's right under the Nuclear Non-Proliferation Treaty to pursue peaceful atomic energy and called for political solutions to resolve both the war on Iran and the wider Middle Eastern crisis, particularly regarding the genocide in Palestine. The summit's declaration went beyond geopolitics, though, urging responsible AI development, reforms to global economic governance, and stronger sustainable development cooperation, while explicitly rejecting what they called double standards, especially regarding human rights. It also stressed the SCO's non-military nature, with members committed to, quote, an approach that excludes bloc-based and confrontational methods, end quote, for regional and global issues. Beyond the declaration, leaders signed over 20 accords covering security, drug trafficking, technology, transport, energy, and the environment. They approved measures to bolster regional security, expand logistics networks, advance AI and digital infrastructure, and deepen environmental collaboration. The SCO is comprised of 10 member states: Belarus, China, India, Iran, Kazakhstan, Kyrgyzstan, Pakistan, Russia, Tajikistan, and Uzbekistan. A U.S. teacher returns to China after 26 years to find his donation grew into a forest. In 1999, American teacher Ronald Sokolsky was teaching English in China when he met Yin Yuzhen, an Inner Mongolian farmer who was fighting desertification. Inspired by her dedication, he donated $5,000, the equivalent to two decades of income for a local farmer, to support her mission. Sokolsky returned home to the United States, and Yin used the funds to plant 50,000 trees. Today, over 80% of the Mu'us Desert is blanketed in vibrant greenery, transforming the landscape into a thriving forest now officially dedicated in Sokolsky's honor. In May, over 26 years later, Yin, now 60, reconnected with Sokolsky and invited him back to China to witness the green miracle that his contribution had helped foster. Their long-anticipated emotional reunion took place at Ordos Airport in Inner Mongolia on August 23rd. The two also reunited at the edge of the forest they built together, and the pair planted a new friendship tree to symbolize a bond forged over dedication to the planet. Their story went viral across Chinese social media.

0: Iran. While Beijing has signed joint declarations supporting Iran's sovereignty and has served as a critical buyer of Iranian oil, even vowing to defy U.S. sanctions to do so, some critics still argue that China's support stops just short of meaningful action, leaving Tehran to bear the brunt of the confrontation alone. So do Beijing's statements translate into material reality for Tehran? And is taking out Iran just one step in Washington's larger goal, which is war with China? To discuss this, we are so pleased to welcome Tehran-based journalist Navid Zarinal. Navid, welcome to the China Report.
1: Thank you for having me.
0: Yeah, well, it's great to have you. You're a frequent guest on Breakthrough News. You've even written for us. So it's really great to have you on this show. I think to get started, I wanted to ask you a little bit about, you know, the big news coming out of the SCO summit that concluded yesterday, Tuesday, which is that China, along with nine other member states, they signed the Bishkek Declaration, which is a joint statement that, among other things, backs Iran's sovereignty. It also condemns the unilateral coercive measures against Iran, and it condemns the U.S.-Israeli military strikes on its territory. And it also backed Iran's inalienable right as a member of the Nuclear Non-Proliferation Treaty to develop, research, produce, and use atomic energy for peaceful purposes without discrimination. So the leaders in this declaration also expressed their sincere condolences to the people and government of the Islamic Republic of Iran on the tragic death of Supreme Leader Sayyid Ali Khamenei and to the families of the victims. So that's the exact wording from the declaration. So how do you see this statement of solidarity in the context of Washington's escalation of its economic war on Iran and just the overall context that we're living in right now?
1: Yes, so I think it was pretty significant because if you look historically, say the 2003 invasion of Iraq, and you see what Chinese government said about that invasion, even though it encouraged a political solution and it was, you know, very hesitant and opposed to the U.S. military action, it still was a little bit ambiguous. Mm-hmm. And it wasn't, the condemnation was not as strong. But what happened in the Shanghai Cooperation Organization and the statement that was released, I think, yesterday, it was pretty unambiguous. And they really did condemn the U.S.-Israeli war against Iran. And also, as you said, specifically naming the former leader of Iran and sending the condolences, that I think was also significant because power for a very long time, the media power, the discursive power that we had in the world was that they would kind of look at the Iranian leadership, especially the supreme leader, as some evil dictator, and they wouldn't really try to touch that and say that, oh, we'll send condolences to his family. But now that is not the case anymore. And I think that is kind of a movement away from this unipolar world order, especially when it comes to the media landscape. And the discourse is also changing. So alongside the discourse, there's also this political change where these states are getting together, these Asian states are getting together, and they're trying to build stronger economic and political ties. Unfortunately, a lot of it, I think, remains more in the realm of ideas as opposed to practice. But over time, as more relationships are built between these countries, especially economic relationships with China leading the way, I think there will be more substance to these kind of organizations and these kind of states, Asian states, coming together and opposing U.S. and Israeli military action and economic coercion in Iran.
0: Mm. Well, I have to say, I got this idea for this episode and bringing you on here because I saw an Instagram reel that you did recently about Chinese support for Iran. It was a really cute video. And in it, you said, you know, China supports us in this war. And you point to China refusing to comply with Trump's economic D-Day sanctions

0: as evidence of this. And then you also say, you know, the West and the Iranian opposition have tried to divide us, but we remain united. And that made me think of how, like, throughout this war, there has been this narrative framing, like within U.S. media, Western think tanks, and also put forth by a lot of Iranian diaspora analysts, that China has abandoned Iran. And critics often point out that Beijing does little more for Iran than deliver statements of condemnation against the U.S. This is their argument. And, you know, as recently as like August 13th or August 11th, I read this article, which John can pull up here, you know, talking about exactly this, talking about how, well, I'll just read a statement from it. China gave a textbook foreign policy response. It condemned violations of Iranian sovereignty, called for restraint, urged diplomacy, and opposed further escalation. Yet it stopped short of taking measures that could significantly alter the course of the conflict or impose meaningful costs on Washington or Israel. While few Iranian policymakers expected Chinese military intervention, many anticipated stronger political support from a country repeatedly described as a strategic partner. So, you know, the argument is that Iran and China, you know, both place different emphasis on this relationship and have differing expectations on what that means. So I guess I'm, you know, I'm curious to know your thoughts on this particular framing, you know, and has China's actions throughout this war, during this year, have they aligned with your expectations or Iranian expectations of, you know, what was expected of China, I guess?
1: Yes. So the article you referenced, I think it is a pretty fair assessment that China is Iran's strategic partner, but it's not a strategic ally yet. And part of that makes sense because China's relationship with Iran, including the security and the economic relationship, is not that great. So China is not going to risk a major capital to come to the aid of Iran. Of course, they're not going to militarily intervene to support Iran. So that part of it is understandable. China is a state, and like any other state, they have certain realist and geopolitical interests, and they act based on those. And I think in the articles also mentioned that Iran needs China more than China needs Iran. And I think that is also true. So that kind of reflects that power imbalance and the fact that China will not come to the aid of Iran in a way that some Iranians or some pro-resistance people would expect. And in the early days of the war in March, I remember I was a little bit mad at both China and Russia in my head, saying that, you know, why aren't they doing more? As you know, bombs were raining in Tehran, the capital where I live. But, you know, When I'm not thinking about it so emotionally and more rationally, it is understandable. And also there are reports that China has provided Iran with intelligence so it can more accurately target the U.S. Positions in the region, and also that China has delivered some weapons to Iran. I don't know if those reports are true. They seem to be kind of, you know, some sources have reported on them, including Western sources such as Reuters, but they're not confirmed by China. Or by Iran, but I think it is possible that China provided weapons and intelligence to Iran during war, during the war, and it is right now because the war is continuing. As you know, the U.S. bombed a wedding in Sirik yesterday. Mm-hmm. So I think that partnership is happening, and China is supporting Iran, but not to the extent that a lot of Iranians or pro-resistant people might want. Also regarding the D-Day sanctions, I think that this is also somewhat unprecedented because there was that ruling by a Chinese court that penalized a firm from Singapore that had complied with the U.S. sanctions as opposed to Chinese law and hadn't traded with Iran. So I think we're seeing some significant changes, but you're right that at the end of the day, there are certain global economic interests that China has, and it will not jeopardize those for the sake of Iran. But there is some real changes happening in terms of China refusing to comply with U.S. sanctions and, you know, trading with Iran, even if the U.S. Tells them that you're not supposed to do this.
0: Mm-hmm. Yeah. I also think there is a line of argument where, you know, a lot of analysts say that, you know, Iran is just another step in Washington's larger goal, which is war with China. I read in an article that, like, Hassan Amili, the Supreme Leader's representative in one of Iran's provinces, he was saying during Friday prayers that Beijing understood that the U.S.'s ultimate confrontation was with China rather than Iran. And he's quoted as saying, China fully understands that America's main war and the war of the future is with China, and this war passes through Iran. And then he also goes on to say, if America gains control over Iranian oil, it will prepare for war with China. And also, you know, John Bolton has made the same argument, like, back in March. He said that Iran is basically a proxy of China, and that taking out the Iranian government would present a significant setback for China and Russia. So I guess I'm wondering, what do you make of these arguments? And can you talk a little bit about, you know, how Iran may be fighting this war as part of a longer, larger struggle in a multipolar world that China is trying to build?
1: Yes. So regarding China and Russia being next, or China, rather, China being next, I think that is a reasonable argument. And a lot of anti-imperialists have been saying this, and that's why I think they're a little bit disappointed with China, saying that, you know, if you're next, you have to assist Iran in a more substantial way than you're doing right now. So that's a real possibility that if Iran falls, there might be some sort of military confrontation with China, even though it would probably be much more difficult than confronting Iran. But that's, you know, on the horizon, and China would actually have one fewer a strategic partner if Iran falls. So I think, yeah, that is a very reasonable argument that China could be next. And it's also possible that if Iran doesn't fall, China could be next regardless, especially because I think from a realist perspective, if you put Israeli interests aside in the West Asian region, China is a much bigger geopolitical adversary of the U.S. than Iran is. So that's a real possibility. But I think what China is also realizing, or rather the Chinese officials, they're realizing is that Iran is here to stay. The Islamic Republic of Iran is here to stay. So before the war, I think they might have had doubts. And the thing is, if you give Iran, you know, advanced weaponry and you have major security ties with them and they fall and there's a U.S.-friendly government in place, that's a major liability because you have shared a lot of intelligence, you have given, you know, sophisticated weapons to them, and then the U.S.-friendly government will take over. And this is actually what happens during the Shah time. So before the Iranian Revolution of 1979, we had a king here that ruled from 1953 to 1979. He was brought to power by a CIA-assisted coup d'etat, and the Americans had given him very advanced weaponry. And when he fell, the Islamic Republic, in a way, had access to those weapons. So China, I think, had the same concern. But now that it's pretty clear that Iran can resist and the state will not fall, I think China will have more trust when it comes to dealing with Iran and, you know, sharing security and intelligence alliances with Iran.
0: Mm. Well, this year marks the 55th anniversary of formal China-Iran diplomatic relations. And in 2016, they both established a comprehensive strategic partnership. So there's the economic engagement between the two, which, you know, a lot of us can read about. But there's also, as part of that development, there's this larger picture of cultural exchanges and people-to-people exchanges, because mutual understanding and building those kinds of relationships is a big part of, you know, China's diplomatic strategy. So I was wondering, you know, as someone who's based in Tehran, have you seen how those kinds of people-to-people or cultural exchanges have played out? Because this is something that isn't really covered in Western media.
1: Yes. So, I mean, there is a lot of cultural ties. There are Chinese students who come to Iran and vice versa. There's a very big Chinese embassy uptown in Tehran. There are also Chinese businesses that operate here, Chinese restaurants. Mm-hmm. In fact, there's one, this is an anecdote, but there's one that's recently opened near University of Tehran. It's in a basement, and I went there, and I was expecting, you know, fake Chinese food, because sometimes international food here is very made up, because we don't have as much, we don't have too many immigrant communities like, you know, say people doing like Canada or US. Mm-hmm. So the Chinese food can be made up here. It could be fake, but actually Chinese food is one of the few international items here that's very authentic because of the Chinese presence here. I think they're probably one of the biggest expat communities in Iran. Mm-hmm. And this restaurant was actually run by Iranians, I think. And I asked them, I'm like, you know, is this, you know, real Chinese food or Chinese food that's catered to Iranian taste? And they said it's catered to Iranian taste, but I actually had it and it was pretty similar to Chinese food I've had that has been made by Chinese chefs. So I was pretty impressed. So there's that. And there's one problem. So even though I see some cultural diplomatic exchange between Iran and China, still we don't have a large human network between the two countries. Mm-hmm. Because most Iranians who want to study and go abroad, they target the Western countries. And I think it might be similar for the Chinese because of, you know, Western colonialism and that cultural power that the West has had for so long. But I think that's changing. And I think we are building more human networks between the two countries, but it's still a work in progress. And I think there needs to be a lot of work done. And there needs to be a change in mentality, and there needs to be, in a way, a cultural decolonization on both sides. So there's more educational exchanges between the two countries, and that cultural network, in a way, is strengthened. But mm-hmm. as I said, there's a lot of work to be, remains to be done.
0: I'm just curious, what do you mean by cultural decolonization on both sides?
1: So what I mean is that in terms of the culture that you value, and in mm-hmm. terms of your mental cognition about, you know, what is right to do, how you got to live your life, you know, so the dress that you wear, the food that you eat, the kind of music mm-hmm. you listen to, the books that you read, all that stuff needs to be decolonized, because, you know, we look to the West. I think that's also true in China, and in Iran, unfortunately, it's still the same. I think that's a big problem. But once we decolonize mentally and culturally, the books that we read, the kind of the way that we think about the world, that we interpret the world, the kind of alliances we want to have with our neighbors, with other countries, then there's much more room for this human network to be built. I'll give you one specific example. I talk very abstractly in my response to your question, but I wanted to learn about North Korea from the Iranian perspective, because there has been a lot of exchanges between Iran and North Korea. So during the Iran and Iraq war, North Korea was one of the only countries in the world, I think, along with Syria, that assisted Iran, because even the Soviet Union was assisting Iraq at the time. But North Korea actually helped Iran with weapons, and a lot of Iranian army men and navy men the air force goes to North Korea, and they have exchanges with North Korea. But when I went to the bookstores here and I wanted to learn about North Korea, so in the cultural realm, not in the, say, the political or the security realm, but in the cultural realm, I went to the bookstore, and all the books that were about North Korea in Persian, they were translation of CIA propaganda, basically. So, you know, memoir that some American official had written. And it was very sad. And oftentimes, this is also very sad, because when people want to talk about a scary place here, they always give the example of North Korea. And that's kind of the Western perspective that's being internalized. And I'm not saying that North Korea does not have its own domestic problems. But then when you look at North Korea from the Western mm-hmm. lens, all that you see is surveillance and repression and scary things. But if you mm-hmm. actually try to understand North Korea from the Korean perspective, or even from the Iranian perspective, say an Iranian goes there and writes a memoir, I think it would be very different. And the same goes for China.
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20: What is this, make-believe ballroom? How many times are you going to change the station?

kill me, son. Abe said, man, you gotta be putting me on. God said, no. Abe said, what? God said, do what you want, Abe, but the next time I'm coming, child, you better run. And Abe said, where you want this killing done? God said, Highway 61. Well, Georgia Sam, he had a bloody nose, and the welfare department gave him no more clothes. He asked Boo Howard, where can I go? Howard said, there's just a one place that I know. Sam said, tell me quick, I gotta run. And old Howard just pointed with his gun. He said, back down.

things. I got 1,000 phones, don't none of them ring. He said, maybe you know where I might be able to off these things. And Louis the King said, let me think for a minute, son. He said, yes, I think it can be easily done. Just take it all back.

Not a fifth daughter on a 12th night. Told her first father was nothing right. My complexion, she said, is much too white. He said, come on over here, child, step into the light. You're right. Let me tell the second mother this has been done. But the second mother was with the seventh son, and they were both having fun on Highway 61. Now the roving gambler, he was very bored. He was trying to start the next world war. Found himself a promoter, fell off the floor. He said, man, I never engaged in this kind of thing before, but yeah, I think it can be easily done. Indeed, we just put up some bleachers out in the sun, and we have it all back down on Highway 61.

coach is long. Train I ride, 16 coaches long. Well, that long black train got my baby and gone. Train, train, coming round, round the bend.

Till the River Takes Me Away. That's Billy Strings with the Milltown Flood, coming out of Elvis Presley's Mystery Train. Frazee Ford, Wandering Through September Fields. Ben Sidran with a cover of Highway 61 Revisited. Sherry Cothran, Blue Suede Boots, coming out of a blend of something new from Jim James, where he sampled Maxine Brown's Oh No, Not My Baby. I mean, sampled it and used it for the bass track of his Lost Child upcoming single. Cry for a Beatle from the Lost Straitjackets and the Beatles themselves with the songwriting work tape of a Day Tripper from the upcoming expanded Rubber Soul. All mixed up, Peter Beauchamp. Glad you tuned in. Lots more to get to as we look forward to another celebration of Labor Day with a shortcut back to work and a tribute to the late Cassandra Wilson. But first, here's Keb Moe. They don't make them like they used to.

president sleeps through his meetings. He golfs and trades stocks. See, he doesn't want to do the job. He wants to build his ballroom and travel with Natalie on their apparently defenseless flying palace gifted by the Emir of Qatar.

0: I would say right now, if there was a subheading for the last week at the White House, it's we need to talk about Natalie.
1: Yes.
0: We've heard more stuff about Natalie.
1: Yes, we've gotten a lot more details, strange details that are apparently strange to people working inside the White House. It's not
0: it's not
1: us making these observations.
0: Right.
1: These are coming from reporting, and in particular, a book by two New York Times reporters, Jonathan Swan. Yes. And there's a lot of details coming out now because of these three words uttered by Georgia Senator John Ossoff. The amount that these three words travel with Natalie. Trump wants to travel with Natalie. That's what John Ossoff said. It's unearthed all of this, like, freak out and meltdown
0: and
1: that the White House
0: opened
1: has
0: the door for everybody to write about it.
1: Yes.
0: And so now we're finding out about Natalie Hart, who
1: That's right.
0: carries a little printer around with her.

0: written by Burt Bacharach and Elvis Costello. That's Bill Frisell with the late Cassandra Wilson, painted from memory. Before that, Israel Nash, featuring Seth Meyers and one of his producers, and Pretty Boy Floyd, great reworking of an old ballad. Pretty boy, he's such a pretty boy. What a shame, from the Rolling Stones, coming out of Jimmy Reed, live at Carnegie Hall, bright lights, Big City, Went to My Baby's Head, featuring John Ossoff, and Oval Room from Margot Price, Things Have Changed from Bob Dylan, and we opened up with Keb Moe, They Don't Make 'Em Like They Used To. All mixed up, Peter Beauchamp, glad you tuned in. Lots more to get to, more to come from Cassandra Wilson. And we'll celebrate Labor Day with a shortcut back to work and a tribute to Gloria Steinem.
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Welcome. Welcome aboard the train to Skyville. Music from the Jamaicans. Tommy Cohen's group starting out with Fuel the Festive Spirit. What a good way to start tonight, our little journey through the music of Jamaica in the 60s and 70s. I'm Brian Tomczyk, your host, and we've got some great music for you. We're going to be celebrating a couple of birthdays tonight, and I thought we'd start out with one very special birthday. That is B.B. Seaton, who was the lead singer of the Gay Lads, and also his birthday. Sorry, I'm trying to click around on my computer while I'm talking, and it's not doing any good. He was born on the 3rd of September, 1944, and sadly passed on the 4th of March of 2024, just about a year and a half ago. So let's start out the show with an old chestnut from the Gay Lads, and then we will move along on the train to Scotland.

Anzell Collins and the Hippie Boys in the background. Let's talk about what we've been playing in this first set. This particular tune, The Last Walk. It's taken off an old song called The Last Dance. We just heard Winston Mullings, a Clancy Eccles production called Why Girl. Roland Alfonso did that instrumental before that, that version of Whiter Shade of Pale. We heard a great ballad from the Wailers, I Made a Mistake. Love those early harmonies. Peter Tosh doing the baritone section. Derek and Patsy came before that with Are You Gonna Marry Me? We heard the Gay Lads with Chi-Chi Bud. And that's celebrating the birthday of B.B. Seaton. And the Jamaicans opened up the show tonight with Feel the Festive Spirit. You feeling it?

Music courtesy of the dub specialist in the background. As we take another break, this is another Burning Spear track, I believe. Love of a Dub. And of course, before that, we heard Delroy Wilson with his version of the great one, great song, Stick By Me. Great one from Jackie Edwards, Who Told You So? We heard the West Indians featuring the great voice of Eric Donaldson on Caught You Red-Handed, a Lee Perry production. The Tenors came before that with Gee Whiz. And we opened the set up with The Eternals featuring Cornell Campbell on lead vocals and a song on this version called The Sun, but it later became known as Stars. Great, great, great song, classic rhythm. You recognize that rhythm track, right? We're about to roll into the last set on the train to Scaville. Sirius 70 Sounds coming up. Another one produced by Lee Scratch Perry. Queued up. Oh, you're going to love this.

0: Hello. This is headquarters, Revers Revolution.
1: May I speak to the upsetter?
0: No, he's busy.

0: Well, we're running close to the end of the show here, so I guess I'm going to cut in and tell you what we've been hearing. Oh, it's about to go into the dub track, so how convenient. Of course, Dennis Brown. Emmanuel, God is with us. Extended version. We heard a great instrumental from Immin David before that on Studio One with Black is Black. Of course, their kind of instrumental version of Is It Because I'm Black? Big Youth did Give Praises.
1: Yeah.
0: We heard a great one from Dillinger, produced by Lee Perry, Headquarters, name of that one. A Sonia Pottinger production before that from Ken Quatty, an artist I know nothing else of. Where It's At, the name of that one. And then back to the studios of Lee Perry with Leo Graham and the Upsetters with Newsflash and the version called Flashing Echo. That's it for Train to Scoville tonight. I think we're about to go, so thanks for listening. See you next time.

0: WGOTLP Gainesville, the GOAT, would like to thank attorney Paul S. Rothstein for his support. 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It's the 30-year anniversary of Crash Pad, and that means another WGOT benefit. Saturday, September 12th, Civic Media Center, 433 South Main. 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
2: No Kings goes to the polls. Oil passes $100. 250 lawmakers fight Trump's ballot grab. Canada walks away. New York City's 9/11 lie exposed. And an AI insider quits in warning. Good morning. This is the Commonwealth Report. News for the public, not the powerful. You can follow us at commonwealthreport.news. Can No Kings turn millions of protesters into millions of early voters? The No Kings Coalition just announced its fourth National Day of Action. And this one isn't a march. It's a vote. On October 17th, groups including Indivisible, the ACLU, Move On, the American Federation of Teachers, and Black Voters Matter will hold thousands of events across the country, from block parties to rallies to walks to the polls, all to get people voting early. Indivisible's Ezra Levin said, quote,

We're taking back power for the people through the constitutional right to organize and the constitutional right to vote. Organizers say the March No Kings was one of the largest single-day nonviolent actions in American history. Protests get attention. Voting gets power. If the millions who marched show up early at the polls, no king and no billionaire can rig an election that big. Oil tops $100 a barrel. Will it hit 150? Brent crude crossed $100 a barrel today for the first time since July after the U.S. military struck Iranian tankers and Houthi forces hit Saudi oil facilities in four cities, injuring 73 people. The war Trump and Israel launched on February 28th is now in its sixth month. Oil sat around $70 when it all started. Goldman Sachs warns Brent could top 120 if shipping attacks intensify. And its analysts say, quote, markets are increasingly pricing a prolonged Mideast conflict. A Brown University tracker says Americans have already paid an extra $100 billion for gasoline and diesel since the war began. Diesel hit a record $5.90 a gallon on Labor Day. Every truck, every tractor, every grocery delivery costs more now. That's Trump's war of choice, and working families are paying the bill. Will six justices let Trump use the post office to decide who votes? More than 250 current and former members of Congress filed a brief with the Supreme Court yesterday urging the justices to stop Trump's executive order restricting mail-in voting. That's every Senate Democrat, 199 House Democrats, and 15 former Republicans. The March order and a follow-on Postal Service rule would let the government pile new requirements on mail ballots and build a national voter list. Federal Judge Indira Talwani blocked it Friday as unconstitutional, and the administration ran to the Supreme Court over the weekend to switch it back on. Jamie Raskin called it a, quote, naked power grab by a historically unpopular president. Mail voting starts in some states within days. The Constitution gives states and Congress the power over elections, not the president. If six justices hand Trump the mailbox, they hand him the midterms. Did Trump just push our closest ally into Europe's arms? The White House announced Tuesday night that the United States will ban Canadian dairy, most Canadian beer, wine, and spirits, and Canadian motorcycles starting September 29th. Trump also shut Canadian products out of big federal contracts. That came hours after Canada's retaliatory tariffs on $20 billion in American goods took effect, answering the 50% tariffs Trump imposed last month when trade talks collapsed. Prime Minister Mark Carney isn't backing down. He said Canada relied too much on one partner and vowed to speed up trade with Europe. We have everything we need to pivot and prosper, he said. Carney addresses the European Parliament next week, and Canadian officials are exploring ties with the EU that stop just short of membership. Trump keeps taunting Canada about becoming the 51st state. Instead, he's driving away our best friend, and American farmers, distillers, and workers will eat the cost. Mayor Mamdani opens the files that show City Hall knew Ground Zero air was toxic. 3 days before the 25th anniversary of September 11, New York Mayor Zoran Mamdani released more than 170,000 pages of city records survivors have fought for across several administrations. Many sat in 68 boxes in a Department of Environmental Protection office only found last year. The files going back to the Giuliani years show city leaders understood the danger from burning toxins at Ground Zero while telling residents and rescue workers the air was safe. One memo to a Giuliani deputy mayor warned the city could face tens of thousands of legal claims. Mamdani said people got sick because the leaders they trusted lied. The city settled two lawsuits with 9/11 Health Watch and is spending $34 million on a public portal. Thousands have died of 9/11 illnesses. The truth was in a box the whole time. Why did an Anthropic researcher just quit AI to warn the world? Jacob Coxon is 27 and trains frontier AI models. And yesterday he quit Anthropic and the whole AI industry. He told the Wall Street Journal he won't take part in the race to build AI that improves itself, fearing it could spin out of human control. By the end of next year, things could be out of control already, he said. Coxon left OpenAI for Anthropic this year because of its safety reputation, and he says even sincere safeguards can't survive competition without coordinated restraint. He signed an open letter with more than 1,000 researchers, including Anthropic's own CEO, calling for a way to slow development. Meanwhile, Trump's Washington has no federal AI law at all. When the people building the machine head for the exits, the rest of us had better ask who's steering.
And that's the way it is today, Wednesday, September 9th, 2026. I'm Tom Hartman.

0: This is the Tom Hartman Program.
1: Hey, top of the Wednesday to you. A lot going on in the world today. A Brazilian, I'm hearing my voice in my own ear, by the way, Sean. There you go. Thank you. A Brazilian meat billionaire walked into Trump's Oval Office. What happened next should terrify us all. I'll tell you about that in just a moment. Also, Trump's oil investments are making a fortune. I mean, literally millions and millions of dollars as the price of oil hits $100 a barrel and could go to 120 or even 150. And Trump claims another scalp. The media says that Jimmy Kimmel's show is coming to an end next year. Our media is tanking into a billionaire-owned right-wing trap. In the second hour of our program, Betty Dangerous, Heidi Sigmund-Kuda, is going to drop by on Slopocracy. We'll explain. Also, Trump just had another long phone conversation with Putin in which he received his most recent marching orders. And Bob Kennedy's penis obsession continues. We'll cover all that in the second hour of the program. In the third hour of our program, Christopher Armitage is going to drop by. Is this the most important election of our lifetimes? And finally, yes, it is. And you need to know what Elon is up to. He's got a new nonprofit, safevote.org, that is harvesting voters' data. What could possibly go wrong? But to start out, my daily take today over at HartmanReport.com is titled, A Brazilian Meat Billionaire Walked into Trump's Oval Office. What happened next should terrify us all. And, you know, it's the story of, first of all, there are four companies that control the vast majority of all meat sold in the United States. Two of those companies are based out of Brazil. One of them is run by this guy who walked into Trump's office. And this is, you know, this is after Eric Schlosser in the New York Times on Monday pointed out that when you buy a car, you get to know where it was made. If you buy a T-shirt, you know, it tells you that it's 100% cotton made in Bangladesh or whatever. The same is true of your, you know, peas and carrots and chicken and fish and everything else. You have the right to know where it came from and what's in it. Not true for beef or pork. Weirdly enough, I mean, there's a whole story to tell here. Schlosser says that this 300 or 200 million tons of ground beef that Trump is going to or beef that Trump is going to bring into the country is probably going to be mostly old frozen beef that's like been in lockers in other countries, and much of it may be coming from Brazil. We don't really know, but. The Wall Street Journal reported last week that on August 30th or 20th, Joselie Batista, the Brazilian billionaire who co-controls JBS, this is one of the four biggest meat companies in the United States. It's a Brazilian-owned company. This is actually the largest meat packer on earth. He had a private meeting with Trump in the Oval Office. And the next day, Trump announced we're going to bring hundreds of millions of tons of beef into the United States, and I'm not going to tell you where it's coming from. He also, in his proclamation, he said that this beef coming in, this 300,000 metric tons of foreign beef, is in the other country's quota category. In other words, it will be free of tariffs. This is the same guy, Batista guy. This is the same guy who, along with his brother in 2017, confessed to bribing roughly 1,800 Brazilian officials to not examine their meat products. The Securities and Exchange Commission and the Justice Department fined them and their countries $280 million under the Foreign Corrupt Practices Act, in part for bribes here in America that they used in their acquisition of Pilgrim's Pride, the big American chicken company. The SEC called their conduct a profound failure of corporate governance and blocked them for almost a decade from being listed on the New York Stock Exchange. Then Pilgrim's Pride wrote a $5 million check to Donald Trump, to his inaugural fund, much of which he kept. It was the single largest corporate donation, five times that of Amazon or Meta. And Trump suspended enforcement of the Foreign Corrupt Practices Act against JBS. He said, no, we're not going to go after this company anymore. 2 days after that became public, the SEC, Trump's SEC, approved the stock market listing and they began trading on the NYSE, the New York Stock Exchange. And now the company's own co-owner walks into the White House and suddenly we're buying all kinds of beef from them? We don't know. Trump refuses to say. Brooke Rollins, who's our agriculture secretary, who has no experience in agriculture or public health or anything. I mean, she was a right-wing propagandist for years and a hardcore right-wing Christian fundamentalist evangelist, says, I don't have a clue. I don't know. Right. You know, most of us spent most of our lives feeling like our food supply was safe. I mentioned in the article I used to do international relief work, and the thing that scared me when I was in, you know, the slums of Bogota or Manila or whatever, was not the possibility of crime. Interestingly enough, poor communities, I mean deeply poverty-stricken communities, tend to police themselves, and they tend to be very protective of relief workers who come in to help them out. My biggest fear was eating something that would give me a brain worm or rip my guts apart, which actually did happen to me in 2001. So when I got Giardia, it was no fun at all. And that was, you know, outside the United States, of course. So, but I had always, you know, assumed that my food was safe here in the United States. And, you know, in 1906, Upton Sinclair published this book, The Jungle, this novel, about the meatpacking industry in Chicago. And it created such a stir that same year it came out, Teddy Roosevelt was president, and he signed legislation that it ultimately created the Pure Food and Drug Act and the Meat Inspection Act. He signed both of them on the same day, and they created the USDA inspection system and ultimately the Food and Drug Administration. And 102 years later, in 2008, Congress added mandatory country of origin labels for meat. So you'd think we would know where it comes from, right? But then in 2010, five corrupt Republicans on the Supreme Court legalized bribery. The meatpackers lobbyists swarmed D.C., and in December of 2015, Congress quietly repealed the labels for beef and pork by tacking that repeal into a 2,000-page omnibus spending bill. Chicken and lamb still carry the label, but your hamburger is now mystery meat. And then there's Bob Kennedy, you know, the one-time heroin-addicted lawyer with no medical or scientific training whatsoever, who promised to make America healthy again. In April of last year, he announced 10,000 layoffs across federal health agencies, including 3,500 at the Food and Drug Administration. The AP reports that the fired staff included lab scientists who tested foods for contamination, and communication specialists whose job is to tell us when our food is dangerous. And now Bob, his proposed budget, wants to shift routine food inspections out of the hands of the feds and onto the states, which basically can't afford to do it, at the same time that a Republican Congress is suggesting a 60% cut in money to help pay for state inspections. And the result of all this? Well, in 2024, under Joe Biden, 77% of the food outbreaks, the disease outbreaks that we had in the United States that were associated with food, the source was identified, 77%. In 2025, Donald Trump's year, that fell to a shocking 36%. And then there's this rule that would have made it possible for the FDA to find the source of contamination in eggs or lettuce or whatever within 24 hours. Congress wrote that into law in 2011. The FDA was going to implement it in 22, or finish the rule in 2022, and it was set to automatically take effect back 9 months ago in January. But after the grocery lobby complained and presumably made some well-placed donations to Republican politicians, Bob Kennedy's FDA pushed that rule back to July of 2028. So, you know, no inspections. And you can see this in the official numbers. We've got 18,000 confirmed cases in 49 states of cyclospora and 990 hospitalizations and 2 deaths. And it's not just pathogens, by the way. Bob is letting the toxic PFAS chemicals being dumped into our food supply and our drinking water go without inspection. I mean, this is what you get with 45 years of Republicans telling you that government is the problem and that, you know, we need to do away with the nanny state. No more of these inspections and bureaucrats and deep state and all this other kind of BS that the Republicans try to shovel at us. And the result is, you know, when your TV breaks, you buy a new TV. But when your food supply breaks, your kid ends up in the hospital. And that's what Trump and Kennedy have brought us. 16 minutes past the hour. I'll be back with more of the news of the day and your calls in just a moment.
0: This is the Tom Hartman Program.
1: It's your media support group for We the People. We'll be right back.

0: And welcome back, Omar in Herndon, Virginia. Hey, Omar, what's on your mind today?
1: Tom, thanks so much for taking my call. The one thing I want to add on with Batista, he's also the biggest donor to Barcelona, the previous Brazilian president. He literally funded his campaign. So that's who you're basically dealing with. Huh. But, Tom, I'm sure you've seen the article in the Wall Street Journal by John Fetterman. I find that a little bit troubling. That is very troubling. Is anything can be done as far as
0: what did I miss?
1: Him? Well,
0: the article about Fetterman. Yeah, know that he basically shows up just long enough to be registered as president and then doesn't participate in. Yeah, that he just kind of hates doing his job.
1: And he's not doing his job very well. So no. When we had a dire strait, we have to have someone represented. Yeah. Really. So Chuck Schumer ought to do something. It looks like it's Joe Manchin 2.0.
0: Yeah, it is. It is. Or Kyrsten Sinema, even worse. My prediction is that within the next 2 years, he's going to become a Republican and he's going to run for re-election as a Republican. But we'll see.
1: I would see. But Tom, what the other thing I want to talk to you about is that in terms of Trumpism, I mean, is it here to stay? I mean, is, to borrow a statement from you, is Uday and Kuse going to carry the flag? Are we going to have another Marie Le Pen and her father, just like Marie Le Pen, picked up from her
0: Bolsonaro.
1: Father in France?
0: Yeah.
1: Yeah, exactly. And his son. I mean, is it Trumpism here to stay?
0: Yeah. I think Donald Trump is a singular talent. He is such a good con man. I mean, there have been a few of these really successful con men throughout history. Rasputin probably is another one. But, Trump has been such a successful con man. I don't think that his sons have that talent. I mean, they're accomplished liars and they're corrupt. Mm-hmm. But I just don't think that they can pull it off. So, no, I think it's all going to end with him. Yeah, thanks a lot, Omar.
1: Thank you so much.
0: Good talking to you. Chris in Littleton, Colorado. Hey, Chris, what's up?
2: Yeah, good morning, Tom. 2 points. Number one, the Republican draft is in December. And
0: what do you mean?
2: Republicans, they're going to put an automatic draft in for anybody 18 to 20.
0: Oh, I don't think they have to. As long as they can keep the minimum wage at $7.25 an hour in half the states in the country, you're going to have such deep poverty in America that, Jefferson said this was his nightmare. He said, I hope I shall never live to see the day that the young men of my country are willing to be shot at for a sixpence. And that's exactly what we've got right now.
2: We're not out of Iran yet.
0: Nope. No, but we don't need a draft.
2: Also, they will end Medicaid in December unless we vote them out in the midterm elections.
0: Well, they cut $10 million out of it. Those cuts go into effect in December, you say? I thought they went into effect in January. But anyhow, right around the end of the year. And so next year, there's going to be some real pain and some real, yelling.
2: They didn't want to do that before the midterms.
0: Exactly.
2: And,
0: exactly.
2: Second point is, Taco. Trump always chickens out. Mm-hmm. He's a five-time draft-dodging coward.
0: Yeah.
2: If the people show up and vote in the midterms and elect good new leaders, we can save democracy and our own future.
0: I agree.
2: And biggest thing anybody can do to improve their own future is to vote in the midterms.
0: I'm with you. Chris, thank you. Well said. We'll be back in just 1 minute. It's 20 minutes past the hour.

Want news that actually has your back? The Commonwealth Report brings you honest, unfiltered reporting. News for the public, not the powerful. Twice daily updates that matter. 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Take back your news. You know, Richard Nixon and Spiro Agnew both took cash bribes while they were in the White House. Since then, you know, the Supreme Court, or at least five Republicans on the Supreme Court, made it a lot easier for politicians to take bribes with their Citizens United decision, which basically legalized political bribery as long as it's done through campaigns or PACs or super PACs. But for some people, there's just never enough money, right? Donald Trump has been running small-time hustles to make money for decades, selling sneakers, Bibles, steaks, vodka, water. But now he's hit the big time. He's got these fungible tokens, right? Fungible crypto assets, which are basically just digital pictures of Donald Trump that say, fight, fight, fight. And he has turned them into an $8 billion machine. His wife is in on this, too, with his Trump coin. It's a new way that foreign powers and billionaires in the United States can just shovel money into Donald Trump's pocket. There's a whole article about it over at HartmanReport.com titled Presidential Payola, the Evolution of Political Bribery. Check it out.

0: the hour. Donald Trump's making a small fortune over his war in Iran, apparently. This, according to CNBC, Luke Fountain reporting, as Donald Trump's personal... As President Donald Trump's wartime directives in Iran repeatedly jolted global markets, his personal energy portfolio soared. Isn't this sweet? His nine largest oil and gas holdings made about $4 million, recently here. And he's currently holding stock in Chevron, ConocoPhillips, ExxonMobil, Kinder Morgan, Marathon Petroleum, Occidental Petroleum, Phillips 66, Valero Energy, and the Williams Companies. And meanwhile, Goldman Sachs is warning that Trump could make even more money because the price of oil is fixing to surge to $120 a barrel. Could even go as high as $150. Right now, it's at $100 a barrel, Brent crude. And that, you know, just 2 months ago, it was 72. This is all because, it's all because Benjamin Netanyahu finally found an American president stupid enough to take his advice and attack Iran. I mean, it's just, there's no other way to put it. And Trump had another one of his phone calls with Putin yesterday. Of course, he didn't tell us about this. Putin did. And, I'm going to dig into that in some detail in the next hour, but... Basically, there's no doubt in my mind that Netanyahu said, oh, it's going to be a cakewalk. It's going to be great. Putin said, hey, you ought to do this. It's a great idea. And, of course, Putin has been providing Iran with the targeting information to kill Americans. But Trump still, kisses his ass and owes him big time. I mean, Craig Unger on this program yesterday said Trump has probably laundered at least $1 billion. Using Trump real estate for mafia figures out of Russia. And, of course, Putin is the big mob boss. And, whether Trump is afraid of him or is owned by him or just wants to be him when he grows up, I mean, nobody knows for sure, but we have spent over $100 billion, we consumers, on fuel charges since Trump started the war. We're spending about $1 million every 2 minutes, we consumers. In added gasoline prices, and now the added diesel prices are starting to show up in everything from construction costs. All your machinery on a construction site is diesel run. Retail costs, everything in your local store or warehouse is shipped there by diesel. In your ag, food products, your tractors and farm equipment are all run by diesel, and the trucks that get the food to you are run by diesel. So, here we are, right? Donald Trump making a fortune in the stock market, betting on oil going up at the same time that he's out there bombing Iran and bombing more tankers, causing the price of oil to go up. What a coincidence. How fascinating. It's 27 minutes past the hour. Jimmy Kimmel looks like he's the next scalp that Trump is claiming. I'll tell you about that after the break, and I'll pick up your calls. We'll be right back. It's the Tom Hartman Program. Talk media for the sane among us. Yes, we are still here. We are still sane, and we are still talking. We'll be right back.
1: 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Call 202-808-9925.
0: It's the place where smart people get their news. I'll be right back with more of the news of the day and your calls.

No Kings goes to the polls. Oil passes $100. 250 lawmakers fight Trump's ballot grab. Canada walks away. New York City's 9/11 lie exposed, and an AI insider quits in warning. Good morning. This is the Commonwealth Report, news for the public, not the powerful. You can follow us at commonwealthreport.news. Can No Kings turn millions of protesters into millions of early voters? The No Kings Coalition just announced its fourth National Day of Action. And this one isn't a march. It's a vote. On October 17th, groups including Indivisible, the ACLU, Move On, the American Federation of Teachers, and Black Voters Matter will hold thousands of events across the country, from block parties to rallies to walks to the polls, all to get people voting early. Indivisible's Ezra Levin said, quote, "We're taking back power for the people through the constitutional right to organize and the constitutional right to vote." Organizers say the March No Kings was one of the largest single-day nonviolent actions in American history. Protests get attention. Voting gets power. If the millions who marched show up early at the polls, no king and no billionaire can rig an election that big. Oil tops $100 a barrel. Will it hit $150? Brent crude crossed $100 a barrel today for the first time since July after the U.S. military struck Iranian tankers and Houthi forces hit Saudi oil facilities in four cities, injuring 73 people. The war Trump and Israel launched on February 28th is now in its sixth month. Oil sat around $70 when it all started. Goldman Sachs warns Brent could top 120 if shipping attacks intensify. And its analysts say, quote, "Markets are increasingly pricing a prolonged Mideast conflict." A Brown University tracker says Americans have already paid an extra $100 billion for gasoline and diesel since the war began. Diesel hit a record $5.90 a gallon on Labor Day. Every truck, every tractor, every grocery delivery costs more now. That's Trump's war of choice, and working families are paying the bill. Will six justices let Trump use the post office to decide who votes? More than 250 current and former members of Congress filed a brief with the Supreme Court yesterday urging the justices to stop Trump's executive order restricting mail-in voting. That's every Senate Democrat, 199 House Democrats, and 15 former Republicans. The March order and a follow-on postal service rule would let the government pile new requirements on mail ballots and build a national voter list. Federal Judge Indira Talwani blocked it Friday as unconstitutional, and the administration ran to the Supreme Court over the weekend to switch it back on. Jamie Raskin called it a, quote, "naked power grab by a historically unpopular president." Mail voting starts in some states within days. The Constitution gives states and Congress the power over elections, not the president. If six justices hand Trump the mailbox, they hand him the midterms. Did Trump just push our closest ally into Europe's arms? The White House announced Tuesday night that the United States will ban Canadian dairy, most Canadian beer, wine, and spirits, and Canadian motorcycles starting September 29th. Trump also shut Canadian products out of big federal contracts. That came hours after Canada's retaliatory tariffs on $20 billion in American goods took effect, answering the 50% tariffs Trump imposed last month when trade talks collapsed. Prime Minister Mark Carney isn't backing down. He said Canada relied too much on one partner and vowed to speed up trade with Europe. "We have everything we need to pivot and prosper," he said. Carney addresses the European Parliament next week, and Canadian officials are exploring ties with the EU that stop just short of membership. Trump keeps taunting Canada about becoming the 51st state. Instead, he's driving away our best friend, and American farmers, distillers, and workers will eat the cost. Mayor Mamdani opens the files that show City Hall knew Ground Zero air was toxic. 3 days before the 25th anniversary of September 11, New York Mayor Zoran Mamdani released more than 170,000 pages of city records survivors have fought for across several administrations. Many sat in 68 boxes in a Department of Environmental Protection office only found last year. The files going back to the Giuliani years show city leaders understood the danger from burning toxins at Ground Zero while telling residents and rescue workers the air was safe. One memo to a Giuliani deputy mayor warned the city could face tens of thousands of legal claims. Mamdani said people got sick because the leaders they trusted lied. The city settled two lawsuits with 9/11 Health Watch and is spending $34 million on a public portal. Thousands have died of 9/11 illnesses. The truth was in a box the whole time. Why did an Anthropic researcher just quit AI to warn the world?
Jacob Coxon is 27 and trains frontier AI models. And yesterday he quit Anthropic and the whole AI industry. He told the Wall Street Journal he won't take part in the race to build AI that improves itself, fearing it could spin out of human control. By the end of next year, things could be out of control already, he said. Coxon left OpenAI for Anthropic this year because of its safety reputation, and he says even sincere safeguards can't survive competition without coordinated restraint. He signed an open letter with more than 1,000 researchers, including Anthropic's own CEO, calling for a way to slow development. Meanwhile, Trump's Washington has no federal AI law at all. When the people building the machine head for the exits, the rest of us had better ask who's steering. And that's the way it is today, Wednesday, September 9th, 2026. I'm Tom Hartman.

0: 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Check it out. Welcome back to 34 Minutes Past the Hour. You know, one of the things that always fascinated me about medieval European culture, and I'm guessing, I don't have evidence of this, but I'm guessing that this was something that was probably duplicated in other hierarchical cultures all around the world, was the role that comedy played in, should we say, political life. There were two things. One, a lot of the nursery rhymes, you know, Mary, Mary, quite contrary, and, you know, Humpty Dumpty, and all these kind of these little stories that we learned as kids, they were actually originally political stories, you know, about Mary, Queen of Scots, or about Henry VIII, or whatever. You know, it's they were told in metaphor, or told in humor or fable, but it was people's way of communicating to each other the truth of what was going on with their leaders. So humor to the public did that. And then in private, the leader, the king or queen, had one person in their court, the court jester, who was the only person who had absolute immunity from having their head chopped off for saying anything that pissed off the regal, you know, the regent, the king or queen. And the reason for that was because it was a safety valve. They had to have a way of knowing what the people were actually saying. Somebody had to be a truth teller in the administration. And it was the court jester. It was the comedian. And that's why it concerns me when I see this New York Post page 6 story yesterday reporting. Now, ABC is pushing back and saying, no, we haven't made a decision yet. But they're reporting that Jimmy Kimmel's show is not going to be renewed when it expires on May 27th of next year, which is very interesting. I mean, you know, we saw this with Stephen Colbert over on CBS. ABC is not yet owned by right-wing billionaires, but they are under considerable pressure from Donald Trump. He's got the FCC going after their broadcast licenses for the television stations that they own. At the same time that Donald Trump is out here just making crap up, I mean, you know, just lying about being carried away by two big, burly firemen on 9/11 or in the days immediately after 9/11, and the building was creaking and they thought it was going to come. I mean, he's just making stuff up. And maybe he's sufficiently delusional that he believes it. I think that's probably the case. You know, he spent his whole entire life lying. He's built his business on lies. We need the comedians. We need the truth to be told. And what we're getting increasingly is media that is just homogenized slop that's bowing down and kissing the ass of the Republican Party and Trump. And I think it's a dangerous, dangerous thing. So, anyway, enough of my commentary. What's on your mind today? Samuel in Santa Ana. Hey, Samuel, what's up?
1: Hey, Tom. Okay, just as a point of reference, last spring I told you that Trump was too clumsy to succeed. If you recall, during that time, you were really down in the dumps. And I was saying, I really think this guy's going to fall flat in his face. I think some great things can happen from that. So I'm just saying that because I'm getting ready to go into what I think is a future thing again, because now, as you know, you're starting to think the same thing, that we could be on the verge of some really good things happening after we wind up going through these calamities.
0: Yeah.
1: So what I wanted to do was I wanted to go over the consequences of martial law, which is something that's been on our show a lot. If we actually did have martial law by Mr. Clumsy here, the stock market would go down. That's something that he pays attention to. It would drop literally 1,000-plus points on a daily basis. People generally turn to the bond market when the stock market goes down, but if things like that are happening and we see what was happening with Bessent and us having to up the revenue that people are getting from our side,
0: people will bail on the bond market, too.
1: Right, exactly. It would mess with the bond market. So then the next thing, another thing that a lot of people go to is real estate. Well, if you have interest rates being messed up like that, then it's going to be much more difficult to buy property. So the real estate market would crash. So what we would see would be this tremendous downside from trying to do something like that. People who are wealthy, like a lot of people, as you said, a lot of wealthy people, they view it as a fire sale, you know, when things happen. But the overwhelming majority of people were millionaires, so people were worth $1 to $2 million, and they would not be appreciating that. And the powers that be, when they don't appreciate things like that, like dealing with people like Robespierre, they have a way of showing their disaffection. So this, on top of that, would make us vulnerable to the Iranians, who would seize that as an opportunity to really attack us. As you know, they're already rehearsing as far as our water supplies are concerned in various places. They've been messing with us.
0: Right.
1: This would make us vulnerable to a number of things. From us, I'm sure with the distraction like that, martial law, that they would be coming at us. It also would put us in the position of having people in the streets by the millions who would be pouring out into the streets. So you'd have chaos. You'd have things shut down with the economy. As we know, when you are bullied, a lot of times you go and you mess with people, they can turn around and mess with you. Trump is a bully. This is documented in his book, done by his niece. You've had her on the show. She's talked about that. He doesn't consider the fact that other countries can come at him, like shutting down the Strait of Hormuz, for instance.
0: Right.
1: So what I think would happen is that what we would have is the world itself just would say, I can't stomach this. And what I've been waiting on hasn't happened yet, but I really think this is a possibility, is that if he did this with martial law, that instead of us being the ones to threaten tariffs, other nations would be tariffing, if there is such a term, would be tariffing us.
0: Mm-hmm.
1: And we could find ourselves on the receiving end of this.

0: Russian-speaking people in those areas and, you know, the Far Eastern regions. And Trump would not respond with NATO, and NATO is going to be paralyzed. And then China says, great, great time to take Taiwan. And basically, we're suddenly in World War III. I, you know, and that's a worst case scenario, but I don't think it's entirely out of reach. I really, I've written about this before and talked about it. I really think that we're in kind of a World War I, you know, the pregnant pause before World War I moment right now. Samuel, thank you. That was a fascinating analysis. Thank you. Bob in Raisin, Texas. Hey, Bob, what's on your mind today?
1: Howdy, Tom, sane and smart listeners out there. I'd like to give you all an update and some ammunition for the water cooler about the Texas Senate race, Tallarico and Paxton.
0: Sure.
1: Lately, they've been putting a lot of lies out on the Paxton commercials. He's got $10 million he dumped in there about Tallarico raising property taxes or not allowing property taxes to go up, whatever lie he has put out. But actually, the opposite.
0: As if a United States senator has any control over property taxes in Texas anyway. But back to you.
1: Yeah. And he's actually, you know, he's a Texas representative, Tallarico, right now.
0: Yeah.
1: And really, the state doesn't really control property taxes. It's the local appraisal districts.
0: Yep.
1: Well, last year, Paxton filed a lawsuit against a lot of counties' appraisal districts, have them justify why they didn't. When they didn't properly apply an audit, essentially to the system, you know, to his lawsuits, when he had actually filed this lawsuit, a number of counties, including mine, last year, they reset all the property values. And I know this because I went in and had to protest. I just protested the previous year and won, and they shouldn't reset those values, but every 2 years at most.
0: Yeah.
1: And they did it in 1 year, less than 1 year. So I went in to protest and heard from the lead appraiser that, yes, they reset all the property values, you know, and she rolled her eyes.
0: To try to jack up their revenues, yeah. And Paxton. Yeah, so, Bob, I'm curious, you know, Elon Musk has this new organization called SafeVote.org, and he's harvesting massive amounts of information from individual voters. I'm going to get into this in a little more detail in the next couple of hours, but are you seeing the ads for that?
1: I've seen one of them, I believe, but Elon Musk money, I haven't really seen that come through. I've seen a lot more money on the Abbott ads and a few other ads rather than
0: I think
1: Elon
0: Musk specifically. He's trying to build a database of voters that can, you know, and what their preferences are and who they are and what their concerns are and all kinds of. I smell a rat, just a huge rat here, but we'll see. Bob, I got
1: to
0: run.
1: Yeah,
0: but thanks.
1: We're
0: waiting
1: for more money to come in.
0: There you go. Go ahead.
1: Anyhow, y'all take care, and remember that Paxton's lying.
0: There you go. Okay, thanks a lot, Bob. Good talking to you. 44 and a half minutes past the hour.
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0: So Lonnie Bunch, the head guy at the Smithsonian, is resigning because Donald Trump is trying to whitewash slavery now in our museums. This is obscene.

0: welcome back. Teresa in Bellevue, Washington. Hey, Teresa, thanks for listening to KBCS. What's up?
1: Hey, I wanted to share my favorite FDR quote. I love the socialism discussion yesterday. I mean, we're finally catching the nuances and hopefully can push back on their lies. Mm-hmm. But anyway, so what FDR, my favorite quote, I've got it on my refrigerator. It says, "The test of our progress is not whether we add more to the abundance of those who have too much. It is whether we provide enough for those who have too little."
0: Yep.
1: I really, really like that. And then I also have one of my own little sayings that I made up that I think fits with a lot of stuff going on. And I say, they get the profits, we get the poison.
0: Yeah. And it's true. It's absolutely true.
1: Yeah.
0: And that's how Bob Kennedy is running the USDA and the FDA, sadly. Teresa, thank you.
1: Yeah.
0: Thanks for that. That was sweet.

0: Don in Pittsburgh, Kansas. Hey, Don, what's up?
1: Hi, Tom. Well, you know, there's been a lot of talk about Tarrant County, you know, over the last mm-hmm. week or so. And I think one thing, I don't know, a lot of people who don't have any connection with Texas realize this, but Tarrant County is the last big urban county that the Republicans still control in Texas.
0: Right.
1: Houston, you know, in San Antonio, Austin, the Dallas end of Dallas-Fort Worth. And Houston, they're all pretty, you know, pretty
0: blue,
1: progressive,
0: yeah.
1: Yeah, blue counties. And, you know, it's a tremendous fight. Well, if the Democrats, you know, if they have any brains, they will put a lot of effort into trying to help those people in Tarrant County get out to vote, mobilize them, make sure they've got, you know, I mean, there is no public transportation to speak of. I mean,
0: oh,
1: Texas
0: really?
1: Is among the worst.
0: Yeah.
1: And so if you don't have a car, well, make sure these people have cars to get to vote. You know,
0: mm-hmm.
1: take care of them. I mean, it's at, Tarrant County's at a tipping point. It's just a question, is it will happen now or will happen in a few years and maybe it's too late.
0: Yeah.
1: But, you know, this is an opportunity.
0: Yeah,
1: and,
0: I agree.
1: And, you know, Texas is a funny place. You know, they have what they call the Texas Triangle, which, you know, from Dallas-Fort Worth up north down to San Antonio over to Houston. And it's only 20% of the land area, but 75% of the people live there.
0: Wow.
1: And... yeah, and you know they're urban people. They're not nothing special one way or the other. And now you get way out into the hinterlands of Texas, and there are some very weird folks. I mean,
0: mm-hmm.
1: you know, there's right wing oil billionaires who control towns and you know religious communities and everything. And of course, the young people flee those places and go to Austin and Fort Worth,
0: right.
1: Dallas and Fort
0: right.
1: Worth and everything.
0: Right.
1: But you know, this is a changing place, and that you know the strategy of the right wing depends on controlling Florida, Georgia, North Carolina, and Texas. Those are big, populous, heavy, you know, popular electoral vote states,
0: mm-hmm.
1: and they're a little shaky in all of them. I mean, there's, you know, it's going to require determined activity. Like Stacey Abrams, the work that she did and led, you know, the various constituencies in Georgia who wanted decent government, and now we have two Democratic senators from Georgia. I mean,
0: mm-hmm.
1: you know, that's a big deal.
0: Yeah, it is.
1: The progressive Democrats.
0: Yeah, and it was Stacey's work that got us there, too.
1: Oh, it was. And you know, so that's the sort of, I mean, you know, we're at a time when Democratic means, you know, these people are ruthless. And when the only reason they don't machine gun us now is because they don't think it's advantageous for them. It's not because they don't think it's right.
0: Yeah, yeah, I get it.
1: You know, when we're in the way. And they think they're desperate. They'll do it.
0: Yeah, I'm a little concerned about that. Don, thank you. Thank you very much. Thanks for the report. From Kansas, 49 minutes past the hour. I'll be back with you in just 1 minute. Stay tuned.

0: Hey, thanks so much for sharing our program and for reaching out to our stations and sponsors and letting them know that you're listening. It really means a lot to us. Hey, by the way, the No Kings Coalition just announced their fourth National Day of Action. This one isn't a march, it's a vote. On October 17th, groups across the spectrum, Indivisible, the ACLU, Move On, American Federation of Teachers, Black Lives Matter, or Black Voters Matter, rather, will hold thousands of events across the country, from block parties to rallies to walks to the polls, all to get people voting early. By October 17th, early voting will be running in most of the country. Ezra Levin of Indivisible said, "We're taking back power for the people." And, you know, good on them. So, back to your calls here. Kevin in Lancaster, Pennsylvania. Hey, Kevin, what's up?
1: How you doing, Mr. Hartman? I appreciate you and all the wisdom that you provide us.
0: Thank you. Feel free to call me Tom.
1: Okay. Tom, I'm just sitting here right now with a seething rage inside of me. Donald Trump trying to take any credit for 9/11 whatsoever in any capacity just doesn't sit well with someone whose grandmother died that day.
0: Oh, my.
1: And I'm just sitting here trying to really figure out how the heck the rest of this country just sits there and lets him walk and waddle away like the fat slug that he is and get away with that.
0: Yeah.
1: Because this is ridiculous. I mean, he gets mad at Zorro.
0: I agree.
1: And he wants to say things like he's saying, and my grandmother died that day for nonsense?
0: Yeah.
1: I mean, this is ridiculous.
0: Yeah.
1: You know, it enrages me.
0: I understand, Kevin. It saddens me, frankly. I think that our country is badly served. This guy is destroying our military. He's put a drunk, you know, in charge of our military, and they're destroying our military. They're you know, going after women and black people. They're gutting our intelligence service. They've shut down our cybersecurity agency so that, you know, Putin can do whatever he wants with our elections. It just goes on and on. I mean, he's destroying our economy. He's destroying our reputation around the world, our ability to negotiate with other governments. He's destroyed our relationship with Canada. He's destroying our reputation with Europe. He's wrecking NATO. Literally everything he is doing endures some substantial benefit to Vladimir Putin. And it's disgusting. It's infuriating. It's enraging. I'm with you
1: the
0: on that.
1: Corruption is rife.
0: Yeah. Oh,
1: it's
0: yeah.
1: Massive corruption. A rife corruption, the most we've ever probably seen in this history of this country.
0: I agree. This is the most corrupt president and the most corrupt administration in our history. No doubt about it. Kevin, thank you. You said it so very well.
1: Thank you.
0: Yeah, sure enough. Les in Lexington, Missouri. Hey, Les, what's up? What's on your mind today?
2: Hi, Tom. How you doing, buddy?
0: Good.
2: I just want to mention the candidate from Kansas running for Senator Roger Marshall.
0: Yeah.
2: I guess he had trouble getting his bills paid from people. So he took them to court and found 700 of them guilty, and he stole them in jail, as far as I heard.
0: That's true.
2: And,
0: New York Times broke that story yesterday.
2: Yeah. One of them was a woman who had a child, and she tried to set it, and her husband, they got divorced, and she tried to set it up on payments, and I don't know whether she got behind or not, but I guess he throwed her in jail.
0: Yeah, she did. It was $50 a month, and there was a month that she couldn't pay, and so he threw her in jail. This is going to be real interesting for Roger Marshall, because he's up for re-election this year. And
2: that's right. And I feel that the Democrat Party ought to find these guys that are close on these elections and really hammer these problems they got home and keep after it.
0: I agree. I agree, Les. I think this is, you know, this is the Republican way, right? Screw the little guy and get rich.
2: There's a lot of these Republicans are running short right now. I think they could really hurt them and beat them.
0: Yeah, I agree. I agree. Les, I think your analysis is spot on. Thank you. Michael in Bronx, New York. Hey, Michael, what's up?
3: Hi, Tom. Glad to be talking with you again. I need to inform you and everybody regarding 9/11. First off, Trump was never there at 9/11.
0: No.
3: I have a brother that currently lives in Florida, a retired police officer, who was down there at 9/11.
0: Hmm.
3: And he had said that there was no way that Trump was around, and that would have been no news back
0: then. Well, not only that, Trump went on television live from Trump Tower on 9/11 and bragged about how now Trump Tower was the tallest building in New York, so this is kind of a good thing. So now, he's just lying through his teeth, as
3: of
0: usual.
3: Of course, of course. I just wanted to confirm that part, all right? And 9/11 was not caused by Muslims, but a bunch of Saudis, in which both Trump and Giuliani are buddies with.
0: Yeah.
3: Now let's get to Giuliani, all right? He did not originate the phrase of the air in and around Ground Zero is safe, all right? He may have repeated that, but that statement was originated by another Republican, Christine Todd Whitman,
0: right.
3: Former New Jersey governor.
0: Head of the EPA under Bush.
3: And the environmental secretary under Bush.
0: That's
3: yes.
0: Right.
3: But Giuliani did something far more sinister. We had three buildings that came down, World Trade Center 1 and 2, that were hit by the planes in the terror attacks. Mm. But then World Trade Center, building number seven was exploded and came down, and that was because of Giuliani having propane tanks stored in the basement, which he was told several times by safety officials from the Clinton administration to get those out. You're storing them illegally. Those are illegal. He never listened. At the same time, he had an emergency office bunker inside World Trade Center 7, and he was moving City Hall public documents surrounding his tenure. Why was he moving it in there? People did not know why. But now those particular documents are destroyed.
0: Yeah.
3: And probably included the illegal tactics, misusing police against people of color, against people who criticize him, and we can go on and on, including his using taxpaying dollars for his weekend liaisons with then-girlfriend, now former wife, Judy Nathan, his third wife.
0: Right. Yeah, and now Mamdani has released these documents showing that Rudy Giuliani and his entire administration basically knew how dangerous that air was, and they continued to allow that lie from Christie Todd Whitman. And that's why we're seeing this explosion of cancer deaths right now among people who were there on 9/11.
3: And that's why also would explain why Giuliani wrote that racist post against Mamdani, not just because he's Muslim, but he opened up the documents through his executive order so the public would have a right to know as to what the hell was going on and what the damn truth is.
0: Absolutely right, Michael. Thank you very much. So on the other side of the break, Betty Dangerous, Heidi Sigmund-Kuda is going to drop by. Stick around.
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5: While the production of my lowdown commentaries is high-tech, I confess that I'm antiquated. I still write each piece in longhand, applying my ballpoint to paper. This has caused bewildered glances from some who see me scribbling away in local coffee shops and bars. Recently, one fellow sidled up and whispered, "Watch out! If they see you doing this, they'll haul you off to the Smithsonian." But we handwriters might not be as obsolete as the key tappers assume. A fast-spreading grassroots movement is calling for schools to re-emphasize the value of writing and printing by hand instead of being wholly dependent on machines. Already, 24 states, as varied as Mississippi and California, now require public schools to teach cursive writing in 3rd through 5th grades. This squares with new understanding of how brains absorb information. While keyboards are faster, the slower, more tactile act of handwriting creates longer-lasting comprehension of letters and better retention of the thoughts they convey. Neuroscientists find that rote keystrokes on a computer require little mental engagement, while physically drawing out words and ideas takes coordination of multiple areas of the brain to focus memory, eyes, and fingers on creating a written product. Just writing this piece conjured up a fond remembrance of my early childhood, sitting on the floor of our home learning to draw the ABCs, both print and cursive, on those line practice pads. It was both an artistic exercise and the development of a foundational tool for a life of learning. This is Jim Hightower saying, Yes, computer literacy is an indispensable element of today's childhood curriculum. But so is the richer development of human thinking through putting pen to paper. So let's do both.
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1: I find myself defending myself, my faith, my people, my community, my fellow Americans who are Muslims. Islam and terrorism are not synonymous.
0: Ahead of the 25th anniversary of the September 11th attacks, we look at the impact of 9/11 on Muslim communities in the United States with longtime organizer Fahad Ahmed and journalist Rezina Ali. Her new book, Seasons of Fury, Four Families and the Rise of Islamophobia in America. But first, Mayor Mamdani releases 170,000 long-hidden records from the aftermath of the 9/11 attacks. We'll speak to Ben Shabbat of 9/11 Health Watch, which sued the city for release of the records.
2: Mr. Mayor, I want to thank you for being the mayor who, after 25 years, begins to answer the question, what did the city know about the dangers from the toxic cloud at Ground Zero, and when did it know it?
0: All that and more coming up. Welcome to Democracy Now!, democracynow.org, The War and Peace Report. I'm Amy Goodman. The governments of Canada, France, and the United Kingdom said Tuesday they will ban goods and some services from illegal Israeli settlements in the occupied West Bank. They joined several other U.S. allies, including Belgium, Ireland, the Netherlands, Norway, and Spain, which already have taken steps to ban imports from settlements. UK Foreign Secretary Ed Miliband announced the sanctions in a speech to the House of Commons Tuesday, where he accused Israel of carrying out ethnic cleansing in the occupied West Bank.
3: Ethnic cleansing is defined by the UN as a purposeful policy designed by one ethnic or religious group to remove by violent and terror-inspiring means the civilian population of another ethnic or religious group from certain geographic areas. The British government agrees that there is ethnic cleansing of Palestinians in areas of the West Bank perpetrated by settler terrorists, and all too often the Israeli government has turned a blind eye to this.
0: Miliband also tightened restrictions on UK arms exports to Israel. However, the limited embargo does not exclude the transfer of F-35 fighter jet parts. Israel responded by closing the British consulate in East Jerusalem. Far-right Minister Bezalel Smotrich declared the Oslo Accords null and void, demanding the expulsion of the British ambassador. Meanwhile, Bloomberg reports British diplomats privately told the U.S. the sanctions are largely symbolic and will have no material impact on the U.K.'s wider relationship with Israel on trade or security. Israeli Prime Minister Benjamin Netanyahu has promised to sue the newspaper Haaretz after it reported he failed to heed a warning that Hamas was planning a major operation ahead of the October 7, 2023 attacks. Haaretz said in response that it stands by its reporting. On Tuesday, the paper published excerpts of a forthcoming book by its reporters that found that UAE President Mohammed bin Zayed warned Netanyahu a week and a half before the attacks, and that the Israeli leader failed to inform his security chiefs. On Tuesday, opposition politicians accused Netanyahu of evading responsibility for security lapses and called him unfit to serve. U.S. forces bombed five Iranian tankers Tuesday, including one near Iran's main oil export terminal, Karg Island. Iran retaliated by firing missiles at a U.S. base in Jordan. Jordanian forces say they intercepted nearly all of them. Iran's Revolutionary Guard also claim retaliatory strikes on U.S. and commercial ships in the Strait of Hormuz, which normally carries a fifth of the world's oil and gas. U.S. Central Command denied Iran's claims that struck two Navy destroyers. The Strait of Hormuz has been effectively closed since the U.S. war on Iran began in late February. On Tuesday, Brent crude oil futures topped $100 a barrel, the highest fuel prices since the U.S.-Iran ceasefire collapsed in July. In Missouri, a pair of court rulings has thrown planning for November's midterm elections into chaos. On Tuesday, the U.S. Supreme Court refused to allow Republicans to use a Trump-backed map gerrymander to target Democratic Congressmember Emanuel Cleaver's Kansas City seat. The ruling left in place a Missouri Supreme Court ruling that sends the new map to a public referendum. Hours later, U.S. District Judge Stephen Clark, a Trump appointee, ordered Missouri to use the gerrymandered map anyway, ruling switching maps after the August primary would lead to voter confusion. Judge Clark's order has been appealed to the 8th U.S. Circuit Court of Appeals. The Postal Service's Inspector General says it'll review a whistleblower's warning that the Trump administration's new mail-in voting rule could result in thousands of legal ballots being discarded. The new rule would require states to hand over lists of mail ballot recipients and use approved envelopes with unique barcodes, allowing the agency to refuse ballots that don't follow those standards. This comes as a federal judge has extended a block on the rule. The Trump administration's asked the Supreme Court to allow it to enforce the rule before the midterm elections. A federal appeals court has blocked the IRS from sharing taxpayer data with ICE. ICE had demanded the last known addresses of 1.28 million people, it says, are in the U.S. unlawfully. The three-judge panel for the U.S. Circuit Court of Appeals in Washington, D.C. found ICE's request violated laws passed after the Watergate scandal when the Nixon administration weaponized tax files against its enemies. The IRS and ICE had set up a mechanism that allowed immigration officials to submit lists to tax authorities to check against their records. Judge Cornelia Pillard wrote, quote, "The IRS is now on notice twice over regarding the legal inadequacies of its summer 2025 disclosures. The government and its personnel face steep civil and criminal consequences for willful disclosure of information," unquote. UN experts warn a sharp rise in wildfires and heat waves intensified by the climate crisis is undercutting air quality worldwide. A new report finds areas which had slashed pollution from vehicles and industry now face fresh risks from wildfire smoke, while higher temperatures brought by severe heat waves are driving up ground-level ozone. This is Lorenzo Labrador, a scientific officer of the World Meteorological Organization, which issued the report.
4: Wildfires have the potential to undermine progress made brought about by air quality measures in many countries, because no matter how clean your city or your region is, because of reduced emissions due to whatever measures you put in place, if you have a lot of pollution brought about by wildfires, that has the potential to negatively impact air quality in those regions as well. So, yes.
0: A federal appeals court has ruled the U.S. Constitution does not guarantee the right to clean drinking water, rejecting a lawsuit by residents of Jackson, Mississippi, who say their city knowingly allowed them to drink tap water contaminated with lead. On Friday, a full panel of judges in the Fifth Circuit Court of Appeals ruled 10-5 to uphold the lower court's dismissal of the case, which argued city officials violated residents' constitutional right to bodily integrity under the 14th Amendment's Due Process Clause. The Trump administration's looking to obtain greater access to Venezuela's minerals, including gold. That's according to Reuters, which reports the move would open up Venezuela's mining sector to U.S. investment, giving U.S. companies access to crucial minerals. President Trump has already taken steps to control Venezuela's vast oil wealth, announcing the U.S. will take majority control of more than 65 billion barrels of Venezuelan oil reserves. The deal has been widely condemned after the abduction of former President Nicolas Maduro and First Lady Celia Flores in January. President Trump has proposed renaming the state of New Mexico New America in a series of memes he shared on social media over Labor Day weekend. Any such move would violate New Mexico's state constitution. In response, New Mexico Governor Michelle Lujan Grisham wrote, quote, "New Mexico's name isn't up for debate. It's been hours since before the United States existed," end quote. In August, President Trump issued an executive order renaming Lake Ontario Lake America. Google Maps and Apple Maps quickly complied, switching the lake's name for U.S. users of their popular app. But after MapQuest refused to comply with the name change, it saw its app surge in popularity to become the number one download in Apple's App Store. President Trump gave his executive assistant, Natalie Harp, and two other young female White House aides $45,000 each. According to financial disclosures, the payments are described as, quote, cash gift for holidays, unquote, and amount to a third of the aide's $150,000 annual salary. Walt Nauta, the director of Oval Office Operations, also reported a $20,000 gift from the president. The Trump administration's published a new study purporting to show links between support for transgender rights, left-wing authoritarianism, and political violence. The report claims that evidence the killing of the right-wing activist Charlie Kirk was connected to so-called gender ideology. The unfinished report was commissioned by the Department of Health and Human Services and conducted by researchers with Rutgers University, the Manhattan Institute, and the Network Contagion Research Institute think tank. It has neither been peer-reviewed or accepted for publication in an academic journal. In response, the Global Project Against Hate and Extremism said, quote, this study is not a neutral scientific inquiry. Instead, it attempts to reframe a healthcare consensus as a security and radicalization concern, furthering the administration's aims of dehumanizing and abusing the transgender community, unquote. A researcher at the artificial intelligence firm Anthropic publicly resigned Tuesday, warning the race to produce frontier AI models could lead to self-improving superintelligent machines that pose an existential threat to humans. Jacob Coxon specialized in training new AI models on vast amounts of data. In a social media post explaining his resignation, he wrote, quote, the people building AI earnestly believe it could kill us all by the end of the decade. This is not a marketing stunt. If anything, many executives and senior researchers will couch their phrasing in the press to sound sensible. But I hear the same people express fear privately. No other human activity poses this level of danger, he said. His warning comes just days after OpenAI released its most capable model yet, GPT-6 Astra, which prompted NVIDIA CEO Jensen Huang to proclaim, AGI has arrived, referring to artificial general intelligence. Meanwhile, the Pentagon's asked OpenAI to provide it with a special version of its artificial intelligence technology designed to refuse commands as infrequently as possible. That's according to The Intercept, which reports a large language model that would aid in the process of spying on, targeting, and killing people would require a substantial relaxation of existing safeguards. In Albania, police blocked protesters from reaching the parliament Tuesday, as demonstrations against the development of a luxury resort linked to U.S. President Donald Trump's son-in-law Jared Kushner and his daughter Ivanka Trump turned violent. In the capital, Tirana, protesters pelted officers in riot gear with eggs and tomatoes. Albania's prime minister supports Kushner's development project, despite critics claiming it would cause massive environmental damage. This is a protester at Tuesday's demonstration.
5: Keeping us more pumped and will bring here more people. They think they by arresting us, by illegally keeping us in prison, they think that they can scare us, but it's kind of the opposite. Like, we are not scared. Everyone is seeing the regime here, how it is operating. So, yeah, we are not scared anymore. So we'll keep going.
0: And those are some of the headlines. This is Democracy Now!, democracynow.org, The War and Peace Report. I'm Amy Goodman.
6: And I'm Anjali Kamath. Welcome to all of our listeners and viewers across the country and around the world. This week marks the 25th anniversary of the September 11th attacks on the World Trade Center. On Tuesday, New York City Mayor Zohran Mamdani announced the historic release of more than 170,000 pages of city records from the aftermath of 9/11, some of which indicate New York City officials lied to the public about the hazardous toxins that burned and remained in the air for months, up to half a mile from Ground Zero. Mamdani also announced the settlement of two 9/11-related lawsuits. He spoke at City Hall yesterday.
7: We are together this morning to stand steadfast alongside survivors and their families and to deliver the kind of accountability around city government's response to September 11th that New Yorkers have been denied for years. I am proud to announce that our administration has settled two lawsuits between the city and 9/11 Health Watch, ending what has been a multi-year legal battle and restrictions on New Yorkers' ability to access information that can shed valuable insight on air quality and health concerns. Administration after administration has ignored those calling for answers and clarity, instead choosing to bury them in legal arguments and in red tape. We will do no such thing. As we mark 25 years, it is time for this painful chapter to end.
6: Mayor Mamdani was joined at the press conference by talk show host Jon Stewart, who's advocated for years on behalf of 9/11 first responders, survivors, and their families.
8: These people had to fight, sick and dying, for years. And I'm not saying that the information may have changed the outcomes, unfortunately, for their families, but I guarantee you, it would not have been the struggle that it was to get people to recognize that what they all knew and what we all knew who live in downtown Manhattan is that there was poison in the air and on the ground and in the windowsills and in your air conditioners and covering your pets and your clothes, and it stayed there for months.
6: And this is Congressmember Gerald Nadler speaking at Tuesday's City Hall press conference.
9: My colleagues and I, who represented Ground Zero and the surrounding communities, immediately warned local and federal officials about the health risks posed by the toxins in the air. I was screaming at the top of my lungs to protect our communities, my constituents. But officials like EPA Administrator Christine Todd Whitman and Mayor Giuliani denied claims like mine, saying the air was perfectly safe. Blasphemous. City Hall, led by former Mayor Giuliani, predicted that thousands of responders and community members would face devastating long-term health consequences from these toxins. Despite this, he stayed silent on the hazards.
0: The release of the documents comes as part of litigation brought by the advocacy group 9/11 Health Watch, which sued New York City to force the publication of the records. We're joined now by Ben Chavat, executive director of 9/11 Health Watch. Welcome to Democracy Now! Give us a little background. How did these documents get released? Why was it your group that's responsible for this?
10: Sure. So thank you for having me. 9/11 Health Watch was created by the state, New York State AFL-CIO. How I got here is that I was Congressman Maloney's chief of staff on 9/11, and I worked with for her as she helped to develop the legislation that became the Zegrova Act, which provides health care. Zegrova was the detective that we named the bill after, who died in 2006. And he was the first person to have a medical examiner declare that his death was related to dying from 9/11 exposures to the toxic chemicals that were present downtown. And I worked, you know, at the time, we working for the congresswoman, we worked on the legislation. We had a real fight because the Bush administration, the Giuliani administration, all denied that there was an impact from these toxins. I just have to point out Juan Gonzalez, who was at the time the Daily News columnist, wrote several...
0: And Democracy Now!
10: And that's why I bring it up. Wrote several early columns raising questions about what was called 9/11 cough. And for that, the Giuliani administration apparently called the Daily News demanding that he be fired. And that was just an example of people like Congressman Nadler, Kimberly Flynn of Environmental Action, the local residents, including my mother, who was lived in Battery Park, was 74 at the time, was there when the towers collapsed, was evacuated over the seawall to Jersey and hitchhiked to my brother's house, and then returned in spring like everyone else because the city administration at the time said it was safe. They brought kids back to school, to Stuyvesant, but not just Stuyvesant, to all the schools, the High School of Finance, which is next door to the Stock Exchange. And they brought people back, and there were questions being raised all the time. Is it safe? And there's been a continuing sort of attempt. You know, we got involved many years later, but there were always attempts. Obviously, Juan wrote a book about it. Anthony DePalma from the New York Times wrote a book about it. There were hints about it. In 2007, Anthony DePalma mentioned the Harding memo, which was written to Deputy Mayor Harding at the time in October of 2001, which laid out that there would be 10,000 toxic claims they expected because of what was happening. But this was at the same time that they said that it was safe, that the air was safe, not just Christy Todd Whitman, but the city administration. And the latest sort of effort was really after Congressman Nadler and my old boss, Congresswoman Maloney, wrote a letter to then Mayor de Blasio in 2021 to say it's the 20th anniversary. It's time for the city to sort of say what it knew. Mayor de Blasio didn't respond to that. They wrote to Mayor Adams when he was coming in, who was a 9/11 responder himself. And Mayor Adams responded, but said that he would only reveal what they knew or reveal their documents if the city got more liability protection, which was sort of like an admission of, well, what's in there? And that's really, so I went to Andy Carboy and Matt McCauley, two lawyers who, Matt is actually a 9/11 responder himself, NYPD, and I asked them to help volunteer. We filed FOIAs, and the city kept, as for, you know, FOIA is not a great process.
0: Freedom of Information Act.
10: Yeah, the Freedom of Information Act. And for whatever documents, for the Harding memo, for especially documents, because in the October, November, the Giuliani administration went to Congress, and I, you know, Mrs. Maloney was not aware of it, Mr. Nadler was not aware of it. You know, in the aftermath of 9/11, there were a lot of legislation going. Apparently, they actually inserted into the law a limit on the city's liability to no more than $350 million. Which sort of says, well, why were they at the same, exactly, at the same time they were saying if the air was safe, why were they worried about liability? And that's really the core of what we were trying to get at is, and I don't fault the city and the response to the tragedy, and ultimately it's the terrorists who are responsible. But instead of mitigating the harm, they mitigated the city's liability. And instead of maybe slowing down and not bringing kids back, or maybe not bringing my mother back and other residents, they could have said, well, maybe we need to be more careful. And I just want to be clear, I'm not a responder. I've talked to a lot of responders. A lot of responders would probably have still gone and done what they did. But I think they would have liked to have known and been given that choice. And that's really the core of the issue. So we filed this FOIA. I think the really sort of the breakthrough here, because other people had done it before, and the Adams administration was just saying no all along, was that I approached Councilwoman Gail Brewer. And we were talking, and she said, well, I'll put in a bill. And her staff, doing some research, found that the last major city charter revision had given the city council the power to order the Department of Investigation to do an investigation. This power had never been exercised by the city council. She put in the resolution. At the time, Speaker Adams, Adrian Adams, supported it. And last summer, the city council passed this resolution ordering DOI to do this investigation. And then 3 weeks later, 4 weeks later, the city informed us that they had found 68 boxes. Obviously, they had said there were no boxes, there was nothing available. The way FOIL works, once they made that administrative decision, we filed what's called an Article 78, which is under New York state law, sort of demanding that asking the question, was the law followed? Once the city council acted, and they, last September, I think it was, that they said they found those 68 boxes, that's when things really started to happen. And, the election happened. Mayor Mamdani came in, and we've been waiting, hoping that Mayor Mamdani would change the direction of the Corporation Council, because this is really four administrations that have not allowed people to see these documents. And
0: most important to you about the documents that have been released as we begin to wrap up?
10: Well, I think just that they're being seen, people will see it. Let me be clear, I don't know whether there's going to be a smoking gun or like a memo or something like that, but we've already seen there was a lot more that the city was keeping from people for actively preventing people from seeing. We won our court case. Judge Kleins, in one of our cases, found that the city violated the law, actively preventing us from receiving the documents that we were entitled to see. And, that's really the key part. And I give the mayor and then Steve Banks, the new Corporation Council, a lot of credit to that.
6: And Ben Shabbat, what's been the reaction of previous mayors from the four administrations that did not release the 68 boxes?
10: I haven't heard from them, or I haven't seen any press reports about it, of what they've said.
0: So what do you do with these documents in this last 30 seconds?
10: This is just the first batch of documents. Over the next year, there's going to be a lot more. We are working, as part of our settlement agreement, we are working with Steve Banks.
0: Banks is formerly with Legal Aid.
10: Formerly with Legal Aid, yes. And we're working with them on search terms. There's just a vast amount of these documents that I have to go through.
0: That people can go through a portal and get
10: access to. People will be able to go to the portal,
0: go to
10: the New York City website. They can go through it and they can see for themselves. And we're already hearing people saying, well, I see this. And just to say that it is difficult for the city. The city has to make sure there's no personal information. We don't want Social Security numbers. I mean, it's a vast amount of information, so it is going to take time.
0: And Mamdani has given something like $30-40 million.
10: It's $34 million.
0: And
10: I just do want to say with the mayor, it's not just about the documents. The mayor is going to be working to promote the program. I mean, before you and I were talking before this segment, you live downtown. You might qualify for it. There are so many more people who may not understand what's in the Zagrove Act, what's available for them, and more importantly, there's work that should have been done a long time ago. There's now this new, what's called a youth research cohort that the mayor is going to help to promote to try to really do some real research that hasn't been done on those who were children at the time and to really see what their health effects have been.
0: Benjamin Shabbat, we want to thank you so much for being with us. Executive Director of 9/11 Health Watch, he participated in yesterday's news conference. His organization is the one that forced the release of these 170,000 pages of 9/11 documents. This is Democracy Now!, democracynow.org. When we come back, Seasons of Fury, Four Families and the Rise of Islamophobia in America. We look at what's happened in this last 25 years, the targeting of the Muslim community. Stay with us.
11: Blow, howling wind, beat on fragile heart. Open in your eyes, won't tear us apart. This was the year our fathers fell down.

0: Wild Gods by David Berkeley. This is Democracy Now!, democracynow.org, The War and Peace Report. I'm Amy Goodman with Anjali Kamat.
1: New York City Mayor Zoran Mamdani, the city's first Muslim mayor, will be attending the 9/11 commemoration ceremony this week, along with the families of victims. Former New York City Mayor Rudy Giuliani and former New York Governor George Pataki have led critics who say Mayor Mamdani should skip the ceremony. Speaking on Newsmax, Giuliani criticized Mayor Mamdani for giving a symbolic pen to his chief legal counsel, Ramzi Qasem, during the signing of an executive order establishing September 11th as an official citywide day of remembrance and service. Ramzi Qasem previously represented several detainees at Guantanamo Bay. Giuliani then went on an Islamophobic tirade against Mayor Mamdani.
2: Too many Americans fall for that Islamic propaganda, which is the reason they're taking over certain parts of America and certain parts of Europe. They have every desire to take us over. This is not, they want to be just another religion. They want to dominate us. Mm. That's what they're taught from the day they begin their extremist religious education. Mamdani is a clear supporter of that.
1: A circulating online petition that expresses concern regarding Mamdani's attendance at the ceremony has reached 100,000 signatures. This was Mayor Mamdani's response to Giuliani's remarks.
3: What I want this week to be a focus on is on the families whose loved ones were stolen from them 25 years ago in the horrific act of terror of September 11th, and a focus also on the first responders who gave everything they could to this city and to the people who came together to try and help their fellow New Yorkers.
0: For more on Islamophobia after 9/11 and its impacts on communities here in the United States, we're joined by two guests. Razina Ali is an award-winning journalist, a New York Times contributing writer, author of the new book Seasons of Fury, Four Families and the Rise of Islamophobia in America. She's reported on the global war on terror from Egypt, Afghanistan, Iraq, and Syria. And Fahad Ahmed is the executive director of DRUM. That's DESI's Rising Up and Moving, a grassroots group for South Asian and Indo-Caribbean immigrant workers and families in New York City. He also runs DRUM Beats, one of the first organizations to endorse Zoran Mamdani during his run for mayor. We welcome you both to Democracy Now! Let's begin with Razina. You spent years writing this book. This is a sacred week here in New York, this 25th anniversary of 9/11. Talk about what happened after 9/11, the rise of hate against people of the Islamic faith.
4: There were so many responses to 9/11. One was obviously fear and grief and shock, but another was rage. And so much of that rage was towards Muslims and those who looked like Muslims. Around the country, we obviously saw a lot of hate crimes, violent killings of actually brown people who were not Muslims, but they were actually Sikhs. There were also in Bridgeview, outside of Chicago, a mass group of about 300 people who marched towards a mosque shouting death to Arabs. And I think what's particularly fascinating, too, is what the government did, which was in the weeks after, in the days and weeks after, they started arresting people. They started arresting Muslim and brown men and boys from streets, from their homes, from their workplaces.
1: I want to bring Fahad Ahmed into the conversation. Fahad, executive director of DRUM, DC's Rising Up and Moving. You've been a grassroots organizer with DRUM for over 25 years. Take us back to that immediate aftermath and that panic and fear that Razina talked about. What was it like organizing, and what were people worried about, and what was going on?
5: Within a day or two after 9/11, we had printed a flyer and set up a hotline. And said, if you're facing hate crimes, if you're facing discrimination, if you're facing targeting, please reach out to us. And the calls that we started getting were largely related to people experiencing targeting by law enforcement. I remember one call being children calling us and saying, my father left for work 4 days ago, and he hasn't come home. women calling and saying they police burst down my door and they grabbed my brother and my husband and I don't know where they are. Workers called and said a black van pulled up and grabbed my coworker and another guy off the street and just drove off with them. And so in New York City and in New Jersey and across the country, but particularly in New York, New Jersey, we saw these massive roundups of mostly Muslim men or people that were perceived to be Muslim. And this included citizens, green card holders, and undocumented people. In the beginning, it was just mass roundups. And then they held them, and then they tried to figure out what is the reason that we're holding them. And sometimes they would dig up, false charges, like they would make up some charges. But most of the time, they would be able to use immigrant status. And this was happening there was at least 1,200 men that were picked up this way.
0: I want to talk about one person. I want to talk about Mohammed Salman Hamdani, a New York City police cadet trained as an EMT who was headed to work at Rockefeller University with his Quran, then raced to Ground Zero. We only learned this later, attempting to save whatever lives he could at the Twin Towers, September 11, 2001. Democracy Now! Spoke to his parents on the eve of the second anniversary of his death in 2003, as they joined hundreds in a quiet procession to Ground Zero. His mother, Talat Hamdani, remembered searching for him for days.
6: The reality started to hit us at that moment. Something did happen to him. And the third day, we went down to the center that they had made for the families to come and write their, give their names of their loved ones. Armory it was. Yes, it was the armory. We went down there and we registered his name. And we gave our swab samples for the DNA. And we made a flyer searching for him. We put down his name as Sal Hamdani. My brother did not put down his name, the first name Muhammad, for certain reasons. And we searched for him. Nobody had seen him.
0: So while they search for weeks through all hospitals, giving their own DNA samples, Salman's parents, they then went to Mecca to pray. As they were there, the New York Post portrayed Salman as a possible terrorist. The Post article was headlined, Missing or Hiding, Mystery of NYPD Cadet from Pakistan.
6: You know, this is what the newspaper, the Post printed a very horrible heading, you know, Missing or Hiding, and amongst the news that the way they presented it, it had, you know, insinuations that he was seen near the, at 11 a.m. he was seen near the Midtown Tunnel. And is he really hiding? Most probably, is he really missing? He's not missing, but he's hiding, and he could be one of the terrorists.
0: Talat Hamdani's mother, Talat Hamdani, told me how difficult it felt to be Muslim in the United States at the time.
6: We have nieces and nephews in second and third grade. They were that time. They were in second grade. And believe me, they changed their names. You know, some Armin became Amy and one became Mickey and the other one became Mikey. And the fourth one became Adam. And we asked them, why you changed their names? Then they said, you know, because we don't want to be called terrorists in the school. We are Muslims. So it came at that moment, you know, like a year and a half ago, like Islam and terrorism were synonymous terms. And that is where I find myself defending myself, my faith, my people, my community, my fellow Americans who are Muslim.

0: that we were encountering in detention centers were people that were just picked out by other people who said that they looked suspicious. And there was just a overall framework of anybody that looks Muslim is likely complicit, and let's just round them up and figure things out. And maybe just to give an example of to the extent, we heard about Talat searching for Salman. We found a Salman Hamdani in the detention center, and it turned out to be a 53-year-old man. And, you know, there was just tons of these stories of particular neighborhoods, and in particular New York City, Midwood and Bay Ridge, that there was just large numbers of men that just disappeared. And it was really disappearance because, as I mentioned, people would go to work and not come home. And so the campaign that we launched was Stop the Disappearances campaign. And, you know, these people were held incommunicado without access to lawyers, without being able to contact their families, some for 6 months, some for 9 months. And there was almost like a, whatever basic constitutional rights apply, exist, do not apply in this situation.
1: Rosina, I want to go back to you. I know we've been talking about this post 9/11 dragnet and how many Muslim men were kind of caught in this. You've got the 1,200 men who were disappeared, but then you also had the special registration. So talk about that and how many people were affected, and also how the Bush administration kind of used its immigration arm to deal with what they called preventing terrorism.
2: So, you know, one of the things that we have learned over the years is that one of the failures of 9/11, one of the reasons it happened, was because of an intelligence failure, not an immigration failure. Except the Bush administration kept using immigration as a tool to clamp down on what they thought were terrorist threats. What happened after the mass arrests of the 1,200 people was that the Bush administration thought that they should do something a bit more systematic and something perhaps a bit more orderly. And they created what is called the National Security Exit Entry Registration System, NSEERS, which was basically a registry for men and boys of, you know, at least 15 years of age from about 24 Muslim-majority countries. They had to register with the government. The result of that was that about 80,000 people registered. Thousands of them were deported, and not a single one was found to have ties with terrorism. And there has been no apology about that. And it's interesting because I actually, years later, I interviewed a few former officials asking about the NSEERS system. And I found two responses. One main response was a lot of them didn't remember that the Bush administration had instituted this. It wrecked so many lives, but officials just have forgotten. But the other response I usually get is, we did what we had to do, and it was necessary. Civil rights may have been violated, but we did what was necessary. The problem is, I don't think it was necessary. My reporting has found that actually we didn't find terrorists this way at all.
3: We're going to go into the four families that you profile in Seasons of Fury, Rosina Ali, award-winning journalist, New York Times contributing writer. And we are also speaking with Fahad Ahmed, the executive director of DRUM, DESI's Rising Up and Moving, on this week of the 25th anniversary of the 9/11 attacks and what happened after. Stay with us.

0: John Ojat by Sunny Singh, performing in our Democracy Now! Studio. This is Democracy Now!, democracynow.org, The War and Peace Report. I'm Mimi Goodman with Anjali Kamat. Our guests are Rosina Ali, author of Seasons of Fury, Four Families and the Rise of Islamophobia in America, and Fahad Ahmed, the executive director of DRUM, DESI's Rising Up and Moving. Anjali?
1: Rosina, you write about the long shadow of post-9/11 use of terrorism prosecutions and the material support laws. And you write, one of the families you write about is the family of Mateen Siraj. And he was a young Pakistani immigrant. In 2007, Siraj, then just 24, was sentenced to 30 years in prison for plotting to bomb the Herald Square subway station in New York City. Attorneys for Siraj said he was set up by a police informant who pushed the idea of bombing. Democracy Now! Spoke to his attorney, Martin Stolar, soon after the sentencing. If we could just go to that clip. Siraj, while they get that clip ready.
2: So Mateen Siraj was living in New York City. He was living in Queens and working in Brooklyn at his uncle's Islamic bookstore. And this was during the time of, obviously, the Iraq War. There was a lot of conversation about foreign policy and what the U.S. was doing. Mateen was very vocally critical, and he was visited one day by a man who turned out to be an undercover NYPD informant who befriended him over months and goaded him towards a plot to blow up Herald Square. Now, it is worth remembering and recognizing that there was actually no details of the plot. There were no weapons. There was no date or time set for the plot. And perhaps most critically, Mateen actually tried to back out of this plan multiple times. And yet he was still arrested by the NYPD, convicted, and eventually sentenced to 30 years in prison.
1: We have that clip ready. This is his lawyer, Martin Stolar, speaking to Amy Goodman back in 2007.
3: This young man becomes the symbol of terrorism in the United States. In essence, what we have is the New York City Police Department creating a crime so they could solve the crime and claim a victory in the war on terror. That is not the way to investigate terrorism, as far as I'm concerned.
4: Is he recorded on tape saying, I don't want to do this, I'm going to talk to
3: my
4: daddy?
3: Oh, yes, he's recorded on videotape saying, I better not do this, I have to check with my parents to see if I really want to go forward with this.
1: Oh, my God. So he says he has to check with his parents, and the attorney for the case, and you as well, talk about the use of informants. So how prevalent was the use of informants at this time, and what did this do to the sort of, you know, community of Muslims in the U.S. who could be, you know, who were dealing with infiltration, being surveilled? Can you talk about how all of that was related to the prosecutions?
2: So what's fascinating to me is the difference between the pre-9/11 era and the post-9/11 era. Before 9/11, law enforcement really did not have good or close relationships with the Muslim community, nor did they have a lot of knowledge about Islam or the Arab world. After 9/11, they were in desperate need of any ties to Muslims, and so they started recruiting informants. And they could recruit informants by paying them, or by bribing them and saying, we're going to speed up your immigration status or application. Or they would use a stick approach and say, if you don't help us, we might make things more difficult for you. Eventually, the FBI amassed a base of about 15,000 informants, which is absolutely wild. But what's so critical is that Muslims became scared of going to the mosque, of going to bookstores, of going to cafes, because these undercover informants were everywhere. They were infiltrating practically every restaurant and cafes, certainly in the tri-state area, but also around the country. You know, we have used informants in the past. The FBI certainly has. But in those cases, usually an informant has a tie to a mafia member or a gang member. After 9/11, the only tie that informants had to another Muslim was that they were Muslim.
1: Fahad, you've worked with Mateen Siraj's family. What was the impact of his arrest and his being sentenced to 30 years in prison on the community? And, I mean, 25 years after 9/11, what's changed for the communities you're working with, working class, South Asian and Muslim communities?
5: Yeah. We've worked with the Siraj family for more than 20 years. And first and foremost, this has absolutely devastated the family. every day that Mateen has spent in prison, his mother and his family have been in prison with him every single day. The family, it becomes hard to find work. Your own family becomes afraid. Do I stay in contact with them or do I not? If I support them, will I get targeted? And that same dynamic plays out in the community. People that were your neighbors now are like, I'm not sure, who should I talk to this family? Who should I talk to? And what we saw was the complete devastation of the social fabric in Muslim communities for many, many years, for almost two decades, to where people were afraid to have political conversations. And, you know, if you know anything about Muslim communities and masjids, like, that's pretty much all people do. Is you do the ritual, like religious things, and then you sit around and talk about what's happening back home, what's happening here, what do we think about the war, what do we think about this? And there were a large number of places where people said no political conversations allowed. You know, there was like Muslim student associations that started putting up signs, political conversations are not allowed. And all of this was happening at a time that several Muslim countries were being targeted by U.S. wars, while civil rights of Muslim communities were being violated. And so our communities were in this difficult situation that at the very moment where people needed to defend themselves, there was a high level of uncertainty on can and should we talk or should we not talk? Should we engage in political activism or should we not?
0: And this, of course, all didn't begin 9/11. Rosina, you write about Abdin Jabara, co-founder of the Arab American Anti-Discrimination Committee and longtime leader of the National Lawyers Guild. In the 1970s, he exposed the Nixon administration's surveillance program against Arab Americans and forced the NSA to admit it had been spying on him, Abdin, since 1967. We spoke to him in 2013 about his groundbreaking case.
6: I had been very, very active in Palestinian support work. And one day I read in Newsweek magazine, in the Periscope section, that 26 Arabs in the United States had been targeted for surveillance and electronic surveillance. So I thought, surely some of those had been clients of mine or had talked to me on the phone about issues and so forth. And that's when I brought the lawsuit. I was surprised after all the revelations about the Snowden NSA brouhaha that nobody had looked back at what had occurred back in the 70s to show that at that time it came out in the press that over 1,600 Americans had been surveilled by the NSA.
0: So that's Abdin Jabara, former head founder of American Arab Anti-Discrimination Committee. And at the time, we had a lower third that said friend of Alex Oda. Rosina, explain.
2: So Alex Oda was one of the vice presidents of the ADC for the West Coast chapter. And in 1985, there was a bomb in that office that killed him, unfortunately. And his murder was never solved. Although, at the time, the FBI did suspect the Jewish Defense League, and there was actually a lot of conversation about the rise of terrorism in the U.S. against Arab Americans emanating from the JDL. Unfortunately, what has happened in these intervening years since then is that terrorism has become more and more aligned with Islam, and we forget that terrorists can be from any group or any ethnicity or any religion. But really, what this long history shows us, that how we think about terrorism and Arabs and Muslims has been a problem much longer than 9/11.
7: And where do you see, I mean, your book is called Seasons of Fury, and you trace the kind of changing Islamophobia, both through the institutions and practices and bigotry of people, but also different administrations. Where are we today, 25 years later? I mean, this is also a time of the rise of so many Muslim politicians, outspoken Muslim politicians, including our own mayor, Mayor Mamdani, who is once again facing Islamophobic attacks.
2: I would say we're probably at a really worse place than we have ever been because it is so accepted and policymakers are peddling anti-Muslim rhetoric. But just even take the example of Giuliani. It's funny to me that he apologized to Talat Hamdani because Years later, he's essentially doing the same thing over again towards Mayor Mamdani by saying Muslims cannot be victims of 9/11, right? Muslims can only be the perpetrators. And this is a narrative that has been repeated over and over again, and certainly around election season.
8: And to be clear, this is about Giuliani and former Governor Pataki saying that Mamdani, the mayor of New York, should not be allowed at the ceremonies for the 25th anniversary of the 9/11 attacks.
2: Exactly. Correct. Yes. And one wonders how much longer do Muslims have to apologize for 9/11?
7: And Fahad, as you look back on these 25 years and, you know, your organization, Drumbeats, was one of the first to endorse Soran Mamdani, you know, how do you see the community having changed? I mean, from that time of fear and putting their heads down to now having a political voice?
5: Yeah, I think there's divergent consequences. On one hand, we are seeing a resurgence of Islamophobia at levels that is unprecedented. And at the same time, it's not as effective as it used to be. And I think part of what we see, you know, the emergence of Mayor Mamdani and some of the politicians, a lot of it is because of a lot of the organizing efforts that built the foundations in the aftermath of 9/11, that built the communities, and also just the humiliation and the resentment that the communities had for being targeted for so long, that part of the ways of, like, being able to resist back is like, all right, we've been through it enough. We're going to organize ourselves, and we're going to support people that are going to be much more aligned with the experiences and the perspectives of our communities. And so part of what we're seeing in the rise of more Muslim politicians, and you know, I don't subscribe to identity politics in terms of just identity is enough, but there is a confidence around, like, I'm not going to hide it anymore. And I think that deeply resonates with our communities who felt for two decades that they had to hide it. And I think now we're sort of seeing the response to that.
8: We want to thank you both for being with us. Thank you to Rozina Ali, author of Seasons of Fury, For Families and the Rise of Islamophobia in America, and Fahad Ahmed, executive director of Drum, Desi's Rising Up and Moving. That does it for our show. On September 17th, I'll be going home to Bayshore, New York and Long Island for the screening of Steal the Story, Please. Check our website at democracynow.org. And then September 22nd at the IFC. I'm Amy Goodman with Anjali Kamat.
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14: 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My name is Steve Scrovan, along with my trusty co-host, David Feldman. Hello, David.
15: I'm your anti-trusty co-host.
14: Yeah. And our producer, Hannah Feldman. Hello, Hannah.
16: I'm your anti-trusty producer.
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14: 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Well, let's welcome also the man of the hour, Ralph Nader. Welcome, Ralph.
17: Welcome. I want to get people to go to the New York Times, August 20th. They sum up Trump's crimes in something they call the Autocracy Index. It's invaluable, and it's called Trump's Election Meddling Erodes Our Democracy.
14: On the program today, we welcome back Dave Zirin. Dave Zirin is the sports editor for The Nation magazine and host of the Edge of Sports podcast. His beat is the intersection of sports and politics. He's written extensively about controversial sports figures like Muhammad Ali and more recently former San Francisco 49ers quarterback Colin Kaepernick. Now he has turned his attention to one of his non-sports heroes, historian Howard Zinn. His new book is The People's Historian, The Outsized Life of Howard Zinn. Howard Zinn, of course, is the author of A People's History of the United States, the most widely read U.S. history book in, well, U.S. history. It examines U.S. history not from the perspective of the presidents and generals, but from the bottom up, those most affected by the decisions made by the presidents and generals. And it highlights the people-powered social movements that often get neglected in the great man approach to the American historical narrative. In that same spirit, in the second half of the show, we feature labor activist Gene Bruskin. Mr. Bruskin is an organizer and campaign coordinator for numerous local and national unions, and he joins us to talk about an upcoming Labor Day event at the restaurant Busboys and Poets in Washington, D.C. It's called Galvanizing Labor Day for a Workers' Compact, and it's, quote, a discussion of how unions can maximize the impact of Labor Day to mobilize workers and voters ahead of the 2026 midterm elections and afterwards, end quote. This event will feature not only Ralph and Mr. Bruskin, but also former Labor Secretary Robert Reich, union organizer and friend of the show Chris Townsend, and Damon Silvers, who is a visiting professor of practice in labor markets and innovation. So stay tuned for that. We'll be giving you more details towards the end of the program. As always, somewhere in the middle, we'll check in with our ubiquitous corporate crime reporter, Russell Mokyber. But first, the outsized life of Howard Zinn. David?
18: Dave Zirin is the sports editor for The Nation, a columnist for The Progressive, and the author of 8 books on the politics of sports, including What's My Name, Fool? Sports and Resistance in the United States, and A People's History of Sports in the United States. His new book is The People's Historian, The Outsized Life of Howard Zinn. Welcome back to the Ralph Nader Radio Hour, Dave Zirin.
19: It's great to be here. Thanks so much for having me.
17: Thank you very much, Dave, for coming on. People should know that Dave is a multifaceted writer and advocate. He's taken positions on empire, on Israel-Palestine, which we'll talk about, on the significance and corruption of sports in America, and many others. But this is his biography of Howard Zinn, the progressive historian who started out as an advocate as a young man in Brooklyn for civil rights, human rights, labor rights, and then moved on. He became a bombardier over Europe during World War II, which shaped his views on war and peace. He had a huge following, and he wrote The People's History of the United States and also a film summarizing it. He was produced, as well as a Young People's History of the United States before he passed away in 2010. Nice quote by Howard to start our discussion, Dave, was he said, quote, "The power of tyranny is overestimated, not in the short run, but in the long run, and can be overcome by the unity, the determination of apparently powerless people," unquote. Let's ask you as the author to summarize this book in case, especially for people who are not that aware of Howard Zinn.
19: Yes, of course. I mean, again, thanks so much for having me on the program. Howard Zinn, I call it the outsized life because it's just so incredible. It's similar, Ralph, to you in regards of people finding themselves at these incredible junctures in history to bear witness to events that have spawned 1,000 books. So that's the story of Howard Zinn, and this would be the story I'd want to tell, even if he didn't become this kind of progressive icon after the 1980 publishing when he was 58 years old of A People's History of the United States, and the way that text, it sold over 4 million copies, it's studied in classrooms across, especially high school classrooms across the country, and it caused, I think, millions of people to fall in love with history, which is something that we're in such deficit now because we have an administration in Washington that's declared war on history and war on truth. And we see it in the signs at the Smithsonian here in Washington, D.C. But I digress. the part about Howard's life, even independent of that, is so interesting. I once said to Howard that what we need is a people's history of Howard Zinn, because his life was so remarkable. And so to tell the story of someone, as you said, who was in Brooklyn during the Great Depression organizing, in World War II as a bombardier, in New York City in the late 40s, as I write about, fighting the Red Scare and J. Edgar Hoover's goon squads, a part of his life that he never really wrote or talked about that I was able to do some research on, or in the early years of the civil rights movement in Atlanta, or as a member of SNCC, or part of the anti-war movement in the 60s. And then, as I know you remember, Ralph, in the 1970s, trying to defend Boston University against their school president, John Silber, which was really the first shot across the bow at turning our universities into these neoliberal profit centers for administrators. But then Howard was at the front lines of that fight. So, you know, that's really why I wrote the book, because I love stories. And even though this is my first non-sports book, what's always attracted me to sports is the stories. And Howard Zinn certainly has a story to tell.
17: Well, he was the acme of thinking and doing. He was arrested so many times he's lost count. He was a tutor of future civil rights leaders like Marion Wright Edelman out of Spelman College. Tell us about his years at Spelman College, this tiny college in Atlanta, when he couldn't find the job in the North because of his views. He was offered a job at Spelman. Tell us about that chapter.
19: Absolutely. Yeah, it was 1956 when he got the job there. So we're talking like the very early months, not even years, of the civil rights movement in the South. That's another example of him being at one of these junctures of history. And as you said, Spelman, a small HBCU for black women, which was really kind of a finishing school for several hundred of these young women. And yet these young women were also becoming very radicalized and inspired by the civil rights movement. You mentioned Marion Wright Edelman. We could also talk about people like Alice Walker, the novelist, or Beverly Guy Sheftal, one of the founders of Black Studies. And or we're talking about Bernice Johnson Regan, who went on to become one of the SNCC Freedom Singers and won Grammys. I mean, just an incredible, incredible array of young women. And when Howard Zinn got onto campus, one of the things that was readily apparent is that these young women were not only fighting against the Jim Crow power structure of Atlanta, but they were also fighting their own administrators who did not want them to leave campus to be a part of these protests. So intense was the level of paternalism at the school. I interviewed Howard Zinn's son, Jeff, for the book, and he talked about how there are these very intimidating looking spiked gates at Spelman College. And Jeff said he didn't know whether those spikes were meant to keep people out or keep the students in. So Howard Zinn gets there and he immediately sees, through all of his years of political activism up to this point, that, as he said in the future, that you can't be neutral on a moving train. So he sided with these students. He sided with their desires to get off of campus. He and his incredible partner, his wife, Rosalind Schechter Zinn, they opened up their apartment for young people to come and organize. They followed orders from the young people in terms of helping them build the movement. It's really a remarkable story and just yet another reason why I wanted to write this book.
17: Why don't you answer the question that's, I'm sure, on our listeners' minds now, is what's the relevance of the history of Howard Zinn's life? Your book is called The People's Historian, The Outsized Life of Howard Zinn. What's the relevance today? Because Howard always wanted history to be relevant to today and tomorrow.
19: Exactly. He once said, I don't study history just to know more about the past, but because we need to change the future. And the relevance today to me is blaringly apparent. I have children who are 22 and 18. I'm around a great deal of their friends, and they have such disgust for our system right now in this Trumpist era, such anger. They want to dismantle it piece by piece, but with that does not come a lot of hope that this is something they can actually accomplish. So there's a despondency that exists now, I believe, among people who are also very angry about the state of our politics. And the thing that Howard always insisted upon, you know, he was an activist who happened to be this historian, not a historian who was an activist. And that doesn't denigrate his incredible skills as a historian. It just says where his priorities were in his time on this planet. And one of the things that Howard believed so strongly is that the movements themselves needed to have a strong sense of history. The movements needed to know that we live in a time of great ups and downs. Like the quote you read at the very start of this interview about tyranny being overestimated, not in the short term, but in the long term. I think that's something we have forgotten on our side, but it's not like a catechism where we only know it if we repeat it enough. You really do have to know the history. And Howard Zinn's life is a testament to that because he did live through periods of tyranny and was also able to see movements grow to push back against that tyranny and then live through backlashes to those movements and have lived through the beating back of those backlashes. And I think that's like the times we're living in now, and that's the great relevance of his life.
17: You know, in reading the People's History of the United States by Howard Zinn, it's so unremarkable, and yet it was so controversial. What he did really was dispense with the lies and the myths of the ruling class, the commercial, especially ruling class and their political oligarch minions in government. Because whenever the few control the many, the only way they can continue is to lather their control in lies and myths. Just the way Trump is now doing, you know, he's for freedom, he's for justice, he's against nuclear-armed Iran, he is all for the good things, which is just the opposite of what he's doing. He's destroying the good things and bringing the worst out of the American people, the people who are his minions, are his stormtroopers, are his haters, are his bigots. So all Howard Zinn did was basically turn the envelope upside down. He said, look, what was it like being an enslaved person in the United States? What was it like being genocided out of existence as a first Native American in the tribes that were extinguished? What was it like being tenement workers in Brooklyn, in the sweatshops in the United States? This is what created a big uproar, just reversing it. I remember once I came home from school, I suppose I was about 8 years old. I said, Dad, I just learned who discovered America. He said, who? I said, Christopher Columbus. He said, Christopher Columbus discovered America? Sit down, son. There are a lot of people in what you call America when he landed and started massacring them in the Caribbean. So you see, the books as late as 1959 taught to high school students referred to Native Americans as savages, which is the word that was used to describe them in our Declaration of Independence, something that later Benjamin Franklin objected to. So how do you get people today who are on the front lines, who are on the ramparts, to read this book?
19: A great question. I think, did you mean my book or A People's History of the United States?
17: No, your book. Oh. Your book and The People's History, both of them.
19: Well, the best part about People's History is that you do still have high school teachers across the country smuggling it into the classrooms, even over MAGA school boards. There's an amazing organization called the Zinn Education Project that helps facilitate these materials. So I'm still very bullish on people being able to learn the history. It's just, are we internalizing it? Or are we just seeing it as part of a class that we're taking in high school or college? I think it's just so important that this history become part of our thinking. As for my book, I mean, it's your mouth to God's ears. I particularly wrote it in a style that really comes through my training as a sports writer. You know, it tries to move quickly, tell a lot of stories, excite people with some of the action while drawing out some of the lessons. So I hope young people give it a chance. I think it'll be a great read. I will tell you this. I'm not saying that these events have been necessarily very young, but every book event I've done so far has been overflowing with people. And that's not typical. You know, I've written other books. That's not the typical case. It's because of Howard Zinn. It's because people are longing, I think, for a political community. And so they're going to come to an independent bookstore and stuff the place and hear the story of Howard Zinn.
17: Well, you know, these are two different books, listeners. The People's History of the United States by Howard Zinn was a historical book. He didn't like to talk about himself. But this book by Dave Zirin is about Howard and his spouse, Roz, and his circle and the people he inspired, his sense of leadership being something that comes out of people rather than tutored to people. His often belief that optimism requires a discipline. He's just full of great quotes and a very prolific author, articles, books, pamphlets, just poured out of him, driven by his sense of moral indignation, which sustained him. Tell us about some of the people that he interacted with. Let's start with Dick Gregory.
19: Oh, what a great choice. When Howard Zinn was the adult advisor of SNCC, he met an incredible amount of number of people. I mean, first, he was basically, along with Ella Baker, the other adult advisor, part of this leadership group of this incredible cadre of young people like Bob Moses, the Ladner sisters, Diane Nash, this Kwame Ture, who was known as Stokely Carmichael. It's just such, to me, incredible that this 40-year-old history professor was brought into this circle, and they brought him in because of his reputation at Spelman, of his support for the students. Now, the thing about SNCC was that people also came to protest with them, raise money for them, put their lives on the line for them. And Dick Gregory was one of those folks. He was a comedian, of course, who was making a fortune on the Las Vegas circuit. I mean, I saw a documentary about Dick Gregory. He was making real money, which is kind of incredible as a black stand-up comic in the early 1960s. But he was a smooth customer, smoking a cigarette on stage and keeping the Vegas crowd in stitches. But then he decided, I think more than maybe any other entertainment figure, it's just hard-pressed to think of another who did what Dick Gregory did, which was just give it all up and really put yourself at service of the movement. And I do recommend this documentary about Dick Gregory that I saw, which is so interesting. But in the book itself, I've got some great stories of Howard's interactions with Dick Gregory. Dick Gregory speaking at a church and bringing the house down. I mean, just an incredible history. And frankly, it's an honor to be able to tell it.
17: You got to give our listeners a sense of some of his humor. I mean, his humor was so distinctive that it had white Southerners in the audience rolling in laughter. Southerners who never heard a black comedian standing on a podium before them.
19: Yeah, I mean, that was Dick Gregory's superpower, was he's one of the funniest people to ever live. And he was able to turn even a church into almost like a nightclub in terms of his ability to get people to laugh and to get people to think about the politics. Because the other thing about Dick Gregory was that his jokes were about politics. His jokes were about the movement. His jokes were about the struggle. But like nobody really I've ever heard, except maybe, I don't know, Lenny Bruce or something, like, he was able to take the politics and turn it into the kind of humor that really cuts, but also empowers.
17: Early in your introduction, you described the present regime because you do want this book to be relevant to the tyranny and fascism and cruelty and greed and viciousness and law violations of Donald Trump in the White House. And I want to quote from your introduction here relating to the Trump regime. Quote, "It has since been a regime that exists without traditional guide rails and without restraint, a regime that sends in the military against its own citizens, a regime that arrests and disappears international students for their political opinions on social media, a regime that has attacked life-saving federal research, medical programs, and vaccines in a matter that countless judges have fruitlessly branded as lawless, a regime that fires people who deliver the facts the great leader does not want to hear. We have quickly become ruled by a new kind of tech fascism with algorithms that seek out the undesirable and proponents who destroy anything they brand as, quote, woke, end quote, an ugly bastardization of, quote, stay woke, end quote, a phrase used in the black community to mean holding a vigilant awareness of injustice. Zinn would not only have marched against these autocrats, he would have derided them mercilessly. He loved the factoid from a people's history of the United States that he would work into speeches. Zinn would tell the story about the 1917 Sedition Act and how it led the government under Woodrow Wilson to attack not only leading anti-war activists, but also Hollywood, including one subversive movie that led to a court case titled The United States versus the Spirit of 76, end quote. Let's say you're talking to people in their late teens and early 20s are protesting the U.S. co-belligerency with the Netanyahu genocidal mass murder regime in Palestine and Gaza. They're protesting the shredding of social safety nets, the disassembly of health and safety regulations, environment, worker safety, the crushing of the poor and the poor programs, not to mention, you know, Head Start being shredded, as well as other programs that the youth can enter and learn a bit about civic engagement. You're talking to a group like this, and they have their side of cynicism, of being worn out, pessimism against a dim future for them with generative AI ready to take their jobs and control their lives. Let's assume you're Howard Zinn and you're making a speech for him. You've read enough about Howard Zinn that you can sort of stand in place of him. He's talking right now in September 2026, just before the elections that Donald J. Trump is working on all fronts to steal.
19: He sure is. I mean, I think Howard would remind people, above all else, that we need citizen movements, not citizen, of course, like U.S. citizen, but the actions of ordinary people and their ability to do extraordinary things. I think he would be preaching solidarity and anti-racism, particularly with the people from Haiti who are being so devastated right now in our borders in a manner that does mirror some of the worst fascist regimes that we've seen over the last century. I think without question, though, he would be pounding the drum for people to know history, to know that we've been through tough times before, to know that we can emerge from these tough times, but only if we're willing to organize. I think he was somebody who his whole life believed in building movements and believed in building organizations to facilitate those movements. And I think that he also would tell us, I really do believe this, to put the phones down and to try to get together in person, to not just function through one another through screens, but to get into that church basement, to get into that community center, to find collective spaces where you can talk to others and interact and really start planning how we're going to try to take this country back from these fascist hordes.
17: Well, you know, just as a personal note, Dave, I met Howard Zinn on more than one occasion. I introduced him to Andy Shalal in Washington, D.C., who started the Busboys and Poets restaurants, which are combined civic locales and bookstores. And he started having book signings for Howard Zinn when Howard came out with a book. And after Howard passed away, he had a huge memorial celebration at one of his restaurants, Andy Shalal in Washington, D.C. People were spilling out into the streets. And I was asked to say a few words along with Marion Wright Edelman and others. And I looked over the audience and I sensed what I've often sensed at memorial services for great people, that they were just celebrating, mourning, hearing anecdotes about Howard. And I thought that was unfinished. So I said, why don't we establish a Howard Zinn Institute for Justice to carry on his legacy with young generation advocacy and all the many qualities that he exhibited so necessary for functioning democracy in a system of justice, freedom, and peace. I want to ask your views here. It's not enough to celebrate these great figures. It's not enough to learn from them. But we've got to have forces on the ground here that are actually changing things. Give us the aftermath.
19: To me, this is a good story. Some people did step up to create the Zinn Education Project. And every book event I'm doing, I'm showing up with copies of their materials. And they usually have somebody on the ground doing the organizing at the event. And at the very least, we're helping it be a little bit sticky. You know what I'm saying? Like, it's not just a book event. It's not just celebrating Howard. But it's also something that allows us to be able to make it matter in a way that it otherwise would not. Because it's not just about selling books. It really is about building a movement.
17: Okay, let's give it to Steve.
14: Dave, I want to pick up on a word that's been used a couple of times in this discussion in relation to Howard Zinn, and it's the word woke. What does the word mean to you? What is its origins, and how has it been made into a bad word?
19: Yeah, I mean, and we can thank not just the Republican Party, but centrist Democrats and liberals for this, but woke, and it's all just so tied up in racism, like so much in this country. I mean, woke comes out of the Black community and Black vernacular, meaning be aware of oppression, like stay woke is the phrase. And it's first started to be used derisively as a way to say like, oh, you care about people being anti-racist. So instead of saying I'm a racist and I insist on being a racist, they just, it's like using DEI to get things canceled. Oh, you're just woke. And what's been so disappointing is to see people like AOC use that phrase and say, oh, that was woke 1.0. We went too far with the woke. Instead of defending the people who really put their lives on the line during the Black Lives Matter movement to fight police brutality, you know, that's what really hurts at the end of the day. Is like when you give ground to the right, all they're really going to do is take more ground. And so my advice to people is to stay woke.
17: We've been talking with Dave Zirin, the author of the brand new book, The People's Historian, The Outside Life of Howard Zinn. Dave is also the sports writer for The Nation magazine, the first sports writer ever for this venerable magazine. You might want to read his articles there as well. There's nobody around who critically sees sports as an instrument of power over people and exploitation, not just a manifestation of joy and leisure and relaxation and engagement. This book should be read by people who are forlorn, people who are pessimistic, and see what real guts for civic engagement and democracy and justice are all about in the life of Howard Zinn. Before we leave, Dave, any last issues or thoughts you want to leave with our audience and getting them engaged?
19: If anything, I would just say check out the Zinn Education Project, and definitely let's learn our history. Let's do it together, because it's our greatest defense against not just ignorance, but frankly, fascism itself.
17: With that note, thank you very much, Dave, and good luck with all your interviews and meetings around the country around this book. You get more people to read books.
19: That's the goal.
20: 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When we come back, we're going to talk about an event that you won't want to miss on this Labor Day weekend. But first, let's check in with our corporate crime reporter, Russell Mokyber.
21: From the National Press Building in Washington, D.C., this is your Corporate Crime Reporter Morning Minute for Friday, September 4, 2026. I'm Russell Mokyber. The Trump administration has proposed trading away a small parcel of land in Yosemite National Park in California so a private developer can gain access to the park. That's according to a report in the New York Times. The potential deal has alarmed conservationists and former National Park Service officials who say that Yosemite, the crown jewel of the nation's park system, should be off limits to developers. The proposal calls for transferring a small parcel just inside the western boundary of Yosemite to a company controlled by Kingsbarn Realty Company, a real estate private equity firm. Kingsbarn wants to build a road and develop two 40-acre parcels it owns near the park. For the Corporate Crime Reporter, I'm Russell Mokyber.
20: Thank you, Russell. Welcome back to the Ralph Nader Radio Hour. I'm Steve Scrovan, along with David Feldman, Hannah, and Ralph. We have to stop thinking of Labor Day as a day when you can get discounts on culottes at Macy's. David?
22: Gene Bruskin is a veteran of the labor movement as a local union president and organizer and campaign coordinator for numerous local and national unions. He has done extensive international labor solidarity work, including with Iraqi workers and unions, and is a founder of U.S. Labor Against the War. Welcome back to the Ralph Nader Radio Hour, Gene Bruskin.
23: Thank you. It's a pleasure to be here.
17: Gene, you were a basketball player at my alma mater, Princeton, and you said that you entered as a basketball player in 1964 and left as a political radical. What did you mean by that?
23: Well, I basically was a jock in high school. My father had been active in the 30s, actually was a CP member and got very discouraged with that experience. Went into the war to fight the Nazis and basically came out, sort of traumatized the rest of his life around the experience of being in a war. I grew up as a jock, went to Princeton as a jock. And over time, both because there was a whole sort of countercultural movement at that time with Timothy Leary and all that stuff. I started looking at things a little bit differently. And then all of a sudden, I'm having to decide when I graduate whether I'm going to go to Vietnam and kill or be killed, because Lyndon Johnson had canceled graduate deferments for the first time. There was no out. And so I had to really make really consequential decisions not to go, that changed my life.
17: It's really amazing how many things you've been involved in. For example, you led the successful campaign to unionize 5,000 workers at Smithfield Foods in North Carolina, and you were a major figure in the largest private union election in the history of the United Food and Commercial Workers Union. You also worked as labor director for Jesse Jackson's Rainbow Coalition. You were secretary treasurer for the Food and Allied Services Trades Department of the FL-CIO and co-convener of the U.S. Labor Against the War and the demilitarization of U.S. foreign policy as one of the goals. You also did something no one else has done. You networked labor unions and the FL-CIO to put out a statement condemning the genocide in Israel. And organized labor unions have long been wined and dined and wooed by the Israeli government can do no wrong lobby in the U.S., getting them to invest in Israeli bonds with a lower rate of return than they could have had investments in the U.S. I mean, you're just everywhere. And I just learned also that you have been a poet, songwriter, playwright, centered on social justice and working class themes, including three original musicals.
23: True. It's all true, Ralph.
17: Let me ask you a question. Why aren't you a nationally known figure?
23: Well, all my friends know about me. I'm actually right now in the process of writing a memoir. And I've called the title of the memoir I'm working on, it's in process, is War and Peace, an Organizer's Story. And I'm hoping that Tolstoy's family ancestors don't sue me for copyright. You know, it's sort of been the process of my life, that sort of dynamic of trying to make a better world during peacetime, which means fighting war, really starting with the Vietnam War to the present time.
17: Well, in all this activity, you must have seen the weakness of the organized labor unions led by the FL-CIO. The number of workers as a percentage of the workforce that is unionized is almost an all-time low over the last century. And even though there's some flurry at Amazon warehouses and Starbucks eateries, it's not reversing that downward tide. So if someone asked you, what do you think the unions and the FL-CIO should be doing now that they're not doing?
23: Well, that's a big question. To partly answer that, Ralph, I think it's helpful for me to say a couple things about what they are doing right now, which is very unusual in many ways. And there is a building resistance that has started, partly prompted by Donald Trump, who, as people say, the boss is always the best organizer, that's what we say in the labor movement. And he certainly has convinced a lot of people that they have to be in motion. So some interesting things have sort of evolved, where some of it the AFL has gone along with, but there's been a lot of independent initiatives of various labor unions getting together, forming networks, and resisting, in some cases with the AFL, in some cases not. I think the best example was in Minnesota, in Minneapolis, where SEIU, Communication Workers, the Teachers Union, played a really leading role in what was essentially a general strike against ICE, where there's several hundred thousand people just didn't go to work that one day. So I think that's the vision that is being promoted in the resistance to Trump. There's a network called May Day Strong that's sort of founded in Chicago, partly by the Chicago Teachers Union, that have had a huge impact in general, the Chicago Teachers Union, on determining what a union should look like and do. And that means that a union, like a teachers union, should be bargaining for the common good, not in addition to raises for your members, fighting, for example, as CTU did, for housing for the homeless students that they have. So there's a whole bottom-up kind of initiative. And one of the things that I've been involved in addition to what you mentioned, the National Labor Network for Ceasefire, where we had about 10 or 12 unions opposing the U.S. policy in Israel. We have something called Labor for Democracy now, which includes about 15 or more national unions who've established a table to fight back against authoritarianism. But it's not enough, Ralph. It's not enough. And what we're breaking through here now, and partly this has been the definition of this resistance movement, it's workers versus billionaires. And I think the labor movement in general, coming out of World War II, has been captured by this mythology that's sort of like what's good for General Electric is good for the nation. And the more the economy, quote, prospers, the more it's good for everybody. And it turns out that that's not really the case, you know, because we don't have that kind of equality. And also what's in the national interest in terms of our foreign policy is not in the interest of the average working class person. A lot of that stuff is being challenged and reversed. Not enough, but it's sort of forcing some of the more moderate forces to the left, just as we're seeing in some of these Senate and House elections.
17: We're talking with Gene Bruskin, whose papers have been donated to the University of Massachusetts Amherst Archives. And these are huge archives about progressive labor unionism over the last 60 years or so. And they also talk about Gene's work in the early years when he started a journal, I didn't know this, in Oakland, described as the first anti-sexist male liberation journal. And the collection in Amherst also contains your work on the Hyde Park Defense Committee, the Red Basement Singers, and especially with the school bus drivers and their tumultuous three-week strike in 1980. Tell our listeners what Trump and Musk and others have done to the public employees unions out of Washington, D.C., many of whom live in Maryland and Virginia. What has he done to them? And how's he turned the NLRB against labor?
23: You know, I think that one of the first shots out of the bow when Trump second term was to totally attack and undermine the federal union network and the federal workers network. And basically with the Elon Musk destroyed the effective ability of these basically government professionals who like worked in their different agencies for many years to do their job. And one of the most dramatic examples, I was just reading in the paper today, the extensive decrease in the amount of audits and money gotten from audits at the IRS because they've got rid of all the federal workers who do the audits. And effectively what that means is a poor accounting system where many, many billionaires and millionaires don't pay their fair share has gotten worse because there aren't people to do that job. And these federal workers are really unemployed in many cases and competing in a really difficult moment to find employment when AI is coming in and a lot of sort of middle-level professional kind of jobs are being decreased. Trump also has turned the National Labor Relations Board into a corporate agency where he's appointed, I can't remember the guy's name, but you know, the guy who's now heading the National Labor Relations Board that's supposed to make sure that workers' rights are accounted for in OSHA and so on, is an anti-union guy, a union buster. And so a lot of the initiatives that were moving forward under Biden, including challenging notions of how employers are contracting out huge amounts of work in order to avoid hiring people. They hire contractors. Amazon, for example, has hundreds and hundreds of small drivers companies to deliver all their packages. And when you see this Amazon truck in your neighborhood, and a worker gets out with an Amazon shirt and delivers an Amazon box, he doesn't work or she for Amazon. He works for a small company, one of dozens. And the minute that they start standing up for their rights, Amazon just eliminates that contract. So this is a broad, broad impact on workers' rights all over the economy.
17: Well, didn't Trump also break the union agreements with the federal government, the public employee union agreements? He just broke them and basically tried to destroy the unions. They've been suing him in court, one case after another, most still not resolved. But he just basically unilaterally broke the contract between the federal

0: customs in the early 1800s, when the president could just hire all his relatives or anybody he wants to do anything. They created a mechanism where you had a professional system where you had to be hired based on your abilities to perform the job. And then eventually they became, by the 60s, 70s, they had union rights. Even though the union rights are very limited, federal employees can't strike and don't really even bargain for wages. That's all done congressionally. But they do have basic workers' rights that protect them from being unfairly fired. All that was gutted unilaterally with no justification, and they're fighting a long court fight to get it back. That was part of what allowed Trump to just get rid of anybody he wanted, anytime he wanted.
1: Well, he's pushed out tens of thousands of civil servants, scientists, engineers, health experts, researchers in critical areas, law enforcement. I mean, it's pretty arbitrary across the board. He's depleted FEMA, reducing its ability to perform rescue activities if there are huge hurricanes, floods, or wildfires. He's cut back on the Forest Service, which has limited the ability of the Forest Service to deal with these out-of-control wildfires. He's cut back on people trying to enforce laws for cleaner air, cleaner water, protection of children. You know, the human face of these civil servants has not been given sufficient attention by the media, with some exceptions.
0: One of the things that's happened in the process is that a network called the Federal Unionist Network, which now represents thousands and thousands of federal workers, has formed across the country from all the different federal unions and have participated in the May Day actions and the No Kings in a lot of areas protesting of the conduct of Trump and his wannabe dictatorship. So there is a whole organizational effort that I think in the end will strengthen the role of federal workers, but a lot of damage has been done.
1: We're trying to redefine, as you know, Gene, Labor Day. Labor Day has been overtaken by the companies, sales, commercials, ads, etc. When it was originally established to highlight American workers and their plight and their promise and their protection. So we're going to restore that with activities around the country. And we have a pilot one that you're going to participate in. I think our listeners would want to know about in Washington, D.C. This is in conjunction with Andy Shalal, Democracy's Restaurateur, as I call him, who started this chain, Busboys and Poets, of restaurants in Washington, D.C. and the suburbs. So it's called Galvanizing Labor Day for a Workers' Compact. We're going to tell the Democrats, at least, they should have an integrated workers' compact so people know what they stand for, which they keep wondering, what's the Democratic Party stand for? And so you're going to be making a presentation there. Robert Reich, who has developed a pledge for American workers, is going to do a video. Some of it is in person, some of it is remote. I'll make a few opening remarks. Chris Townsend, who's organized a lot of workers in Virginia when it was hard to do, former United Electrical worker, Washington representation, will be there. Damon Silvers, who was special counsel to the FL-CIO. And we hope to get Sarah Nelson, the great progressive leader of the flight attendants, CWA, as well. And those in the Washington area, it's free admission, but advance registration is required, and we'll give you the website where you can do that. And the food is nutritious and delicious at Busboys and Poets. It's going to be moderated by Teresa Amato, who wrote the book, quote, Grand Delusion, The Myth of Voter Choice and a Two-Party Tyranny. And she was also my campaign manager for two runs as well. So it's going to be a great model for locals to emulate all over the country, and from now on change Labor Day into a day for workers, connecting with citizen groups and events all over the country, not just clam bakes for politicians showing up shaking hands. The politicians will be invited, as well as citizen groups, to these events around the country. And we hope that the Sunday shows, which have not had labor leaders on before Labor Day, we'll have some labor leaders on, Meet the Press, Face the Nation, and others. They've ignored that. I've always believed, Gene, that even with the corporate

0: per media, there's one day they give to labor, and the labor unions haven't taken sufficient advantage of it, and we're trying to change that with our events around the country. And the one at Bus Boys and Poets, 2 to 4 p.m. on Labor Day, September 7th, 2026. And it's the Bus Boys and Poets located at 14th and V Street Northwest. That's 2021 14th Street Northwest in Washington, D.C. And come and see a reviving of the historic Labor Day tradition and getting rid of it being dominated by commercial sales.
1: Yeah, I think this is a really important moment for Labor Day, because Labor Day, among other things, is generally the kickoff for whatever elections are happening in November. And it's going to be that on steroids this year. But I think the important thing is, you know, that you've raised, Ralph, is that, of course, we want to throw out a bunch of these Neanderthal Republicans in the House and Senate. But it's not just a matter of restoring a Democratic majority in the House and Senate. The question is, to what end? And what is on the agenda of a Democratic majority Congress at this minute? And that, what is the vision that we have for our future that we have to be fighting for? And that sort of tension has been happening in a lot of these elections, where you've got a progressive candidate that wants not to fund Israel, wants that, believes in climate change and doesn't want to take all the corporate funding, versus a Democrat that may or may not have been in office for a while and doesn't want to get in any big arguments. We have to change this whole climate so that people have some kind of hope, some kind of vision for what we want and what we deserve. And the same old, whether it's a Democratic Congress or not, is not acceptable anymore.
0: Very well put. Number one, as you said, it starts a momentum toward November, the 8 weeks following Labor Day. It helps to get more people to vote and not stay at home in disgust. It excites people and gets them to make more specific demands on their candidates when their candidates are campaigning in their community. And also, it ups the ante. No more Hakeem Jeffries business as usual, meeting in private as he did, according to the New York Times, with Jared Kushner, the son-in-law of Donald Trump, reflecting his willingness to cut deals such as he won't move to impeach Trump if Trump drops his opposition to some undefined legislation. It's no more business as usual, as you say, Gene. This has got to be a new political era, not only where you restore the wreckage, you restore what Trump has wrecked across the board in Congress, but you break new ground and you get public funding of campaigns, you reform Congress, and you make Congress reflect the will of the people and the sovereignty to which it's been delegated from we the people under the Constitution. Let's go to Hannah.
2: Gene, my question is about whether the AFL-CIO has kind of outlived its usefulness. It seems to me as an outsider that it's kind of a new management layer, kind of management for unions themselves. And a lot of really good work is happening on the ground, individual workplaces or individual unions or locals. AFL-CIO just kind of seems to be, I don't know, out of touch. As an outsider, am I reading that wrong?
1: Well, yes and no. I've been a big critic over time of the AFL-CIO. And one of some of my biggest criticisms is that my understanding is that the Democratic Party bedrock support are from unions and civil rights groups. And that if we ever walked away in those blocks, including the women's movement and maybe others, the Democratic Party would collapse. But one of my biggest criticisms over many years in the labor movement, and been a part of many efforts supported by the AFL-CIO to elect candidates and so on, is that we should be leading the Democratic Party, not following the Democratic Party, and that the agenda of the Democratic Party should be front and center workers' rights. There have been these very dramatic efforts in the last 10 years or so for workers' reform, union right bills that have come before Congress. And even under Obama, who ran on one of them, the Democrats didn't pass it. And so I feel like the AFL-CIO has to be leaning much harder on the Democratic Party to like take the lead on that, and that we should not be junior partners, we should be senior partners.
0: Well said, because, you know, the Democratic Party needs the unions more than the unions need the Democratic Party, because all right. the unions have gotten from the Democratic Party victories by the corporatist, right-wing, cruel Republican Party. I mean, Trump was enabled by this feeble, weak, compromised Republican Party in 2024 and 2016. It couldn't landslide the worst, most corrupt, most anti-worker, most Wall Street war-mongering party in GOP history. So they have a lot to account for, and organized labor union led by AFL-CIO should no longer be squeamish and pass by proposals to have Labor Day for workers as it did 2 years ago, and have the Democratic National Committee nix it, even when Liz Shuler was all for what we tried to do 2 years ago on Labor Day events for workers all over the country. The AFL passed it by the Democratic leadership, nixed it because they couldn't control what was going to go on in all these events around the country. There's got to be an end to that. And as you say, the labor movement should lead the Democratic Party, not follow its tail, because its tail results in loss after loss to the worst Republican Party in history and the corporate domination that is entailed as a result. Gene, before we go, do you have any last minute comments?
1: You know, I think, you know, this is exactly the right moment to do what you're doing, bringing the workers' voice out now at this moment in history. And I feel like that we're at this moment. There was a famous quote, and I'm not quoting it exactly right, by Gramsci, who was an Italian communist who was imprisoned by the fascists. And Gramsci said at one point, the old world is fading and the new world has yet to be born. And monsters are lurking. And so I feel like we're in this dynamic now where it's gotten so bad that these really progressive forces, including in the labor movement, have risen up. But it's a scary time, but the opportunities for change are here right now. And we just have to seize that moment. I'm glad we're talking about it further on Monday.
0: And I've just thrown the gauntlet down before Hakeem Jeffries, telling him no more business as usual, cutting deals with Trump to become speaker, and just carrying water for the military budget, military industrial complex, Wall Street, and AIPAC. He's one of the leading recipients of AIPAC money year after year after year. And one reason why he didn't immediately endorse Mamdani when Mamdani won the election for mayor of New York was because AIPAC was against Mamdani.
1: Right.
0: And he takes instructions from AIPAC. So he is not prepared to lead the Democratic Party into the realms next year that you have described. And he should be challenged for the speakership by people such as maybe Jamie Raskin or Ro Khanna on January 3rd, when the vote for selecting the House Democratic Speaker, if they win, is slated. Anyway, thank you very much, Gene Breskin. We look forward to your presentation on Labor Day, and we will inform our listeners exactly how they can access the presentations by various labor leaders on that event, as well as participate, if they're in the area, by going to Busboys and Poets. Thank you once again.
1: Thank you for having me on, Ralph. It was a pleasure talking with you.
3: We've been speaking with Gene Breskin. We will link to his work at RalphNaderRadioHour.com.
0: Steve Skorgram, tell our listeners exactly about the location of this galvanizing Labor Day for a Workers' Compact in Washington, D.C., how they can come in person, or how they can access it through streaming.
3: Yes, the event Ralph is talking about, Galvanizing Labor Day for Workers' Compact, is going to be Monday, September 7th, which is Labor Day, at 2 p.m. at Busboys and Poets, which is at the corner of 14th and V. It's at 2021 14th Street Northwest in Washington, D.C. 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I want to thank our guests again, Dave Zirin and Gene Brushkin. 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
0: Thank you.

0: 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Can I ask you a question?
1: Of course. 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
3: 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Here we go.

is not a problem that I can't fix, cause I can do it in the mix. And if your man gives you trouble just to move out on the double, and you don't let it trouble your brain, cause away goes trouble down the drain. Said away goes trouble down the drain.

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1: This was what you heard in that first set.
0: Weather Girls did It's Raining Men. In Deep did Last Night, the DJ Saved My Life. Chic with Good Times. LTD did Every Time I Turn Around, Back in Love Again. Earth, Wind, and Fire with Shining Star. LaBelle did Lady Marmalade. And Cheryl Lynn did Got to Be Real. We got some 70s good going on there, didn't we?

0: 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You can find plenty of ways to donate to us. We need your help, always. Thank you. I'm Bill
1: Perry, and this is what you heard in that second set.
0: Henry Mancini did A Shot in the Dark. Marino Mariani did Gagolinius. Patty Pravo with La Bambula. Louis Prima with Healy Smith did Buona Sera. Rosemary Clooney did Come On in My House. Hugo Montenegro and his orchestra with The Good, the Bad, and the Ugly. And Nina Rota did Armor Chord.

And now, folks, for an old familiar favorite. We've had many requests for this. It's a simple little sentimental song. And I certainly hope all you sentimental folks out there are going to enjoy it. Ready, fellas? Let's go.

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2: I'm Bill Perry, and this is what you heard in the third set.
1: Trapeze de Jure. Trapeze has Glenn Hughes on bass, who later was in Deep Purple, and also the guitar player for Trapeze was in Whitesnake. Red Crayola did Falls. Psychedelic Furs, with their last album, did Ash Wednesday. The Orb gave us Plateau, and closed that set with Spaceman 3 doing Sometimes.
3: Then I am in a

0: supposed to be. We make room. You still is paying me pictures. We're making room for them. That's right. It's their turn. They get to have all the sex.
1: 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Trust the government. 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I had doubts. 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

trust that the moon is what they say. I don't trust the sun will shine today. I don't trust that freedom's here to stay. I don't trust the dinosaurs went away. I don't trust the water is safe to drink. I don't trust what I miss when I blink. I don't trust the system has my back. I don't trust the white. I don't trust the black. I don't trust that history books are true. I don't trust the sky is truly blue. I don't trust hearts won't be broken. Lies won't be spoken. Frogs will be croaking. I don't trust that love is real. That you say what you feel. I don't trust that we get a fair deal. I don't trust that the kind do not steal from the poor. Sleeping outside your door. What for? What for? And who's gonna even that score? I don't trust the bird in the hand, the Pentagon's plan, the badge on the man, that I can safely eat what's in the can. I don't trust the vote. I don't trust the boat, but the goat will float. I don't trust it's not all just one big scam. I don't trust the dead will rise again. I don't trust they won't either.

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0: Barnes & Barnes, which features Billy Mumy, did Trust. Lois DeColt with She's As Beautiful As a Foot. David Nelson Band did Wizard's Son, and closed it with Peter Gabriel doing Czar. Sure hope you enjoyed the show this week. I enjoyed making it for you, as always. Hope you have a great week. Love you all. Till then, take care. Bye.
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Screedin', deep blue neon, Bud Light light, Bud it to my left, Bud it to my right. Oh, honky tonk, Saturday night, mixing in the politics and fixing the fight. If there's anything to get them back getting along, it's a good old-fashioned title stopping country song. For the

H.R. Gertner here, your host of the Red Pony Music Hour on WGOTLP Gainesville. That's 100.1 FM, low power to the people. It's the GOAT, Gainesville's community radio. Thanks for tuning in. I'd like to let you know what you've been listening to. We kicked off today's show with Play Cowboys from Ty Siegel. Followed that with Solid Country Gold from Todd Snyder. And then you heard Caldera 2. From A La La's. Now here comes Borehole from Russian Circles.

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Thanks for thinking about it. Back to the moment at hand, I'd like to let you know what you've been listening to. And you just heard Your Shoes Are Gonna Explode from Spencer Radcliffe. Before that, it was Lost Boys from Phoebe Bridgers. And before that, you heard Borehole from Russian Circles. Now here comes King Gizzard and the Lizard Wizard with Rapid Alpha Decay.

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Gertner here, your host of the Red Pony Music Hour on WGOT-LP Gainesville. 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Thanks for tuning in. I'd like to let you know what you've been listening to. You just heard Temple Street from John Vanderslice. Before that, it was Dawn of a New Man from Jimmy Brown. Before that, you heard Rapid Alpha Decay from King Gizzard and the Lizard Wizard. And here comes Black Hall from Gata Morta.

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1: Can we do it again?
0: I really like it. I'm sure we got something, but...

0: 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Thanks for thinking about it. Back to the moment at hand, though. I'm your host, H.R. Gertner, and I'd like to let you know what you've been listening to before I let you go. So we kicked off the final set of today's show with Black Hall from Gata Morta. Follow that with Country Music from Charlie Crockett. After that, you heard Burn the Other End from Billy Strings, and then we closed the show with Florida Water Blues from Twisted Teens. So thanks again for tuning in.
1: 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It's the 30-year anniversary of Crash Pad, and that means another WGOT benefit. Saturday, September 12th, Civic Media Center, 433 South Main. 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I'm a hothead, baby, and you know I'm hot for you. I'm a hothead, baby, and you know I'm hot for you. Also appearing, Funeral Clown and the Bill Perry Orchestra. $5 to $20 sliding fee. 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
3: Next on What's the Frequency, Kenneth? This year, Labor Day wasn't just the unofficial end of summer. Labor Day was the start of the final stretch to the midterm elections.

maybe the most consequential midterms in memory. I'm Paul Fisher.

Over Labor Day, Trump waited for the Supreme Court to respond to his emergency appeals to lift a federal judge's injunction, blocking his plan to have the Postal Service decide who gets a mail-in ballot and who doesn't. As the first states started sending out those mail-in ballots,

0: And the moment Labor Day ended, new Canadian tariffs on U.S. goods were set to take effect at midnight, matching dollar for dollar billions of dollars in tariffs that Trump slapped on Canada.
1: But our tariffs are necessary. To protect our workers.

one, not two, but three emergency appeals. To try to get the Supreme Court to let him and the Postal Service. Implement new rules that would have the Postal Service decide who is and isn't eligible to vote. Based on voting lists that may or may not be accurate. And Postal Service verification software that a whistleblower said was deeply flawed and could disenfranchise many voters who are actually eligible to vote.

0: There's a reason that the administration has been losing time after time in court, because under our Constitution, the time, place, and manner of elections is set for the states under Article 1, Section 4. But I think we should be clear about this. This is a pretext for Trump to throw dust in the air. And it's an all of government effort to undermine the kind of confidence in the elections. DOJ is suing states, and Homeland Security is threatening putting ICE out people, and FCC is talking about somehow policing fake polls, which incidentally, that's what the Republicans have been doing lately. So if this, and yet, we saw this with the Supreme Court decision on immunity, I think the Supreme Court is inclined to do more or less whatever Trump wants. And what happens if they simply say, yes, this rule goes into effect? Can the states actually implement it? It'll be a mess. And I think, again, that's the point, so that when the election happens and if Trump loses, he can say, yeah, this is exactly what I was afraid of. And then who knows what they'll do.
1: It was easy to think the worst, especially while waiting for the Supreme Court to weigh in. In the latest Trump appeal, Solicitor General John Sauer claimed that blocking the Postal Service mail-in ballot plan, quote, nullifies the Postal Service's efforts to address the risk that the federal mails will be used to perpetrate voter fraud, and undermines public confidence in the integrity of the electoral process. Trump's argument is an extension of his claim without evidence that he didn't lose the 2020 election, that voting by non-citizens is rigging elections still, even though the claims are not backed by any evidence. In fact, most studies find voting by non-citizens isn't a problem that needs fixing.
2: Part of the argument from these lawmakers, about 250 Democrats on Capitol Hill, plus those 15 current and former Republican lawmakers, part of their argument in this amicus brief that we obtained first says that unlawfully usurping for the executive branch the authority over federal elections that the framers granted exclusively to the states and to Congress. That's how they described what the president is trying to do here.

0: Canada's new retaliatory tariffs are now in effect. They cover almost $28 billion.
1: Now, I don't believe in escalating the conflict. That's not constructive. But our tariffs are necessary to... protect our workers, protect our companies, and our communities. Now I can't tell you apart, cozy and cold, put the horse before the car. We can't let American goods into Canada tariff-free while they charge our companies to export. Second, we're supporting Canadians because up here, we take care of
2: them. In border states, the tariff trade wars with Canada are becoming part of the battleground in the midterms. 3, 4, 5, 6, 9, 10, money can't buy you back the life. States like Michigan, where Secretary of State Democrat Jocelyn Benson is now running for governor.
3: 1, 2, 3, 4, 5, 6, 9, 10, money can't buy you back the love that you had.
4: We've seen our expenses go up, and these tariffs, particularly with Canada, have increased prices in Michigan more than any other state.

And what's frustrating to me in this race is that my opponent has been fully supportive of these tariffs. He voted multiple times in support of them instead of in support of the people of Michigan.

0: is they say that Trump does great when he's on the ballot, but when he's not on the ballot, his people don't come and they don't vote.
1: I was the bell of the governor's ball.
0: For senators, congressmen, and other Republicans.
1: Hiding in the bathroom like Shelley DeVoe.
0: And that these people, they're running, they're great, but if Trump isn't actually on the ballot,

up to campaign for Darlene Graham in South Carolina. But it wasn't improv. Let's see how long we can go without talking. Watch me. It was a road test of his midterm strategy. I'm next to you. Pretty much always his strategy. But maybe you'll do it for me. It's about me, Donald Trump.

0: getting Trump's most loyal supporters to vote in the midterms. But with Trump so low in the polls, it seems counterintuitive. It also seems like Trump is counter-programming. He announced Trumpapalooza, a first-of-a-kind midterm Republican National Convention in Dallas, September 9th and 10th. Where he's featured speaker both nights, competing with two NFL football game season openers. And if that weren't enough, Republicans were being charged thousands of dollars to attend his convention. At a time when most of them would rather spend the time campaigning at home and raising money to get elected.
1: Are you planning to go to the Republican convention next week?
2: I'm planning to be in my district.
3: Are you going to the midterm convention?
2: No, I'm going to be in my district working to win.
1: Next week,
2: thinking about it.
3: Okay.
2: Yeah.
3: Is there any reason why you decided not to go?
2: Oh, because I'm in a district that I think it's more important to be in my district working for my folks.
1: Are you going to the Republican convention next week?
4: I have to be in the district because I have events. I would love to go. I was thinking about it. I'm gonna miss out on something important, but I cannot be in two places at the same time yet.

0: Why maybe?
1: Well, I gotta look at it. I mean, what's going on?
2: I would think you'd be
1: most
2: there,
1: likely. Jack. May or may not. You never know. I may just give him the money.
3: I want to be in my district.
4: Yeah.
3: So we'll see.
5: Are you going to go to the midterm convention next week?
6: No. I'm going to take... I've been campaigning for a year and a half.
7: Voters are being asked to pay $25,000 to attend. Vulnerable ones are not. Do lawmakers have to pay to attend and participate?
8: You know, the whole attendance and selling the packages is all an RNC thing. I'm chairman of the host committee that's putting the convention on. So I'm not sure exactly in all the different packages they have. But what I do know is we have 20,000 people attending all 50 states, every territory, and people have started arriving this weekend. And there's a high degree of energy here in Dallas for the convention, so we're very excited.
7: Okay, well, the timing, I know for some candidates, it's kind of tough to leave their tight races in certain districts. Do you know how many lawmakers are attending and what the money being raised will do for those who attend?

Yeah, well. Obviously, it's going to be a great networking thing for the candidates to come down. There are going to be a lot of donors here and high profile people, not only in the administration, but in the donor community. So, their events stacked every single day, so it's very advantageous for them to come, even if it's just for a day.

0: we have a high degree of candidates coming. We pretty much have every race represented here. Except for a couple that couldn't break away.
1: This RNC midterm convention is being described as Trumpapalooza by the RNC itself. Are you encouraging all members and candidates to go? Do you see a risk in some candidates showing up within such a Trump-heavy event when the latest Reuters poll has his approval at just 33%?
2: Listen. The first ever midterm convention is something that's going to be so exciting. I've been promoting this everywhere I've been. We're going to have a huge number of our members and candidates there. Some of them need to be in their district on those 2 days, September 9th and 10th. This is a critical time right before early voting begins nationwide. So people made individual decisions based upon what's best for their district and all that. But we'll have at least an appearance by most of our members, I think, will be there. It's going to be a great event. It's never happened before. It was the president's idea, which is why he's getting credit for it, and it's rightfully so.

0: Hello, I'm Dan Rather, and you're listening to What's the Frequency, Kenneth? With musical host Paul Fisher in New York City.
1: 81 monuments, statues, and fountains. All they're back in shape. Some of them haven't worked in 45 years. But the nation's capital, it marks 25 years since a day that was etched forever into the memories of Americans.

0: bless this space in
1: On September 11th, the 25th anniversary of 9/11, Trump at the Pentagon, where he could give a speech, not at Ground Zero in New York, where politicians are not invited to speak.
2: New York on 9/11 instead of the president. Is because it's the 25th anniversary, is there some special security concern? We know the president's been a target before.
0: Slices of cityscapes, each one to the site of a thousand Londoners. The reburied and...
3: I don't think it's a special security concern, though. Actually, we'll follow up with Secret Service just to get you an actual answer on that, but that's not what I've heard. I mean...
0: One life. In one life. Bless this space.
3: You know, you have a vice president, you have a president, and there are two very, frankly, we'd like to be three or four places on 9/11.
0: Nah.
3: But you can't have one person be in multiple locations at the exact same time.
0: Of this once godly place, while we step through mediums outside of the race.
3: And so we just decided as a team that I would go to New York for 9/11, and the president would stay here in D.C., of course, to commemorate what happened at the Pentagon.
0: The reburied.
3: Because that was a critical part of the tragedy of 9/11 as well. I will say,
0: bless this space for now.
3: That as much as it's tragic and it was a terrible day, I am looking forward to it because it's such an amazing honor to be able to get to go to New York and to share in that moment, you know, where the parents and the kids read the names of the people who lost their lives. I did it once before, I think during the 2024 campaign. It's one of the most amazing experiences of my life. And I encourage every American, particularly the people who are young enough to not really remember that day, just to tune in for a couple of hours and see what it meant.

0: And I think that sense of commonality and common purpose that we all had on 9/11, that's something that we should really try every single day to get back to. And if even just for a day, even if just for a few hours, I would encourage people to tune in. I'm also, as you guys can probably guess, I'm really looking forward to hanging out with Joe Biden. I'm sure that we'll have many, many intense intellectual conversations. And, you know, it'll be great. We'll have a great time. Joe Biden, the other presidents.
1: By the time Vance finished his answer, he might have forgotten the question. The question was, why was he at Ground Zero for the 25th anniversary?
2: Bless this space. Less.
1: Instead of Trump.
2: Space.
1: Trump's answer on not being at Ground Zero was a lot shorter. But it was so off mic it was hard to hear.
3: Why aren't you going to New York for 9/11?
1: In case you couldn't make it out, he said, because I'm going to the Pentagon.

And the next day, when the midterm campaign kicks into higher gear, Trump had a date in Ireland for a golf tournament at his own golf course there.

0: But not to worry, upon his return, Trump promised to spend the final month of the midterm campaign on the road, making it about him.
1: I'm going to take the final 30 days, maybe a little bit more than that, because it's all about 35 races.

some of you guys are leading by so much, please don't make me go to your area. If you're leading by 40 points and you've been there for 25 years. Like the speaker, he leads by 42 points and he has it made. Please don't ask me to come to your area and make a speech, right? If anybody got a long way past, does anybody want to fall? But I'm going to go to every one of those 35 places. Does anybody want a long way seat? And nobody want to go. And we're going to see if we can get everyone elected. You know, I think it's worked.

0: Republicans who are not Trump worry that Trump's strategy is a bad idea.
1: Do you want the president to come to the first district and campaign with you?
2: Well, Ryan, listen, I'm very focused on our campaign plan, getting out and talking to the folks in the first congressional district.
1: But would part of your campaign plan be to have an event with the president to bring him to your district?
2: Well, my campaign plan is about our efforts to talk with our constituents and do everything that we can to meet with them, as many as we can, face to face.
1: All right, I'm going to try one more time. Do you want the president to campaign for you?
2: As I said, our campaign plan is focused on my interactions with my constituents and the things that we've worked on there.

0: his tariffs and his war with Iran and his trade war with Canada, treating NATO allies like enemies and China and Russia like friends. And let's not forget affordability. Like Trump, Democrats would like voters to pretend Trump's name is on the ballot. They couldn't agree more. That the midterms are about Trump.
1: Listen, the fact that these Republicans are planning a celebration in the middle of an economic crisis. Where everyday Americans are drowning because of this high cost of living is extraordinary. How many different ways can Donald Trump and Republicans communicate to the American people that they don't give a damn? About their health, safety, and economic well-being. This is an extraordinary decision. In the middle of a very challenging economy, an ongoing war of choice in the Middle East, and the failure for Republicans to solve a single problem on behalf of the American people, that Donald Trump and Republicans have decided to spend several days celebrating during a so-called midterm convention with their billionaire donors who they have been doing favors for throughout this entire Congress.

0: It was puzzling enough that Todd Blanche wasn't called to testify to the House Oversight Committee on the Epstein files before he was confirmed as Trump's Attorney General. But he still hasn't. Oversight Chair Republican Jim Comer was asked about that.
1: I hope Blanche comes in.

0: I've asked Blanche numerous times to come in. He indicated to me that he would after he got confirmed, and he's been confirmed. And
1: Lord, I am no masochist. I swear I prayed for days like this. No burn, no sting, no scar, no sweat. Memory makes you forget.
0: I again sent the note out to Blanche. I think everybody's waiting to see what the house calendar was. There were rumors we weren't going to be in any. Knowing we are going to be in more in September, that narrows it down. So I would love to get the Attorney General in. But I remind everyone, he has come in and answered questions. Remember, and the Democrats got mad and walked out when I had Bondi and Todd Blanche in. The main question is, what other Epstein documents remain? And why exactly have they not been turned over? That's the number one question.
2: For the record, Democrats objected to Blanche's previous appearances because it wasn't under oath and it wasn't being recorded. Also, Pam Bondi, who had the AG job before Blanche did, told the committee that Blanche was responsible for decisions related to the Epstein files.

0: these military aircraft. I am preparing to fire at your stern. You have 3 minutes to clear the crew from the stern of your ship. Over.
1: The war with Iran is so unpopular with the public and no end in sight that the strategy seems to be to try to tell you it's not a war at all.
2: I wouldn't call it a war. Right now, there is no active shooting. I recognize there have been places where this has flared up.
3: President, the vice president said yesterday that he would not describe the conflict with Iran as a war, but the U.S. resumed strikes for the first time in recent weeks. Can you explain to the American people if this is not a war?

0: and in other conflicts. You lost tens of thousands of people. I would say that it's intermittent. You know, we do intermittent strikes. So I heard what he said, and it was interesting. Because I think that there's a lot of truth that we're not fighting right now. There's no fighting.
1: One day later, the war that isn't over, the Small Potatoes War, had Iran firing on U.S. warships and the U.S. responding by targeting three Iranian oil tankers near Karg Island. U.S. Central Command pumped out video of the attack. Iran pumped out this audio.
2: Motor tanker Cairo Noxon, this is 9-6 military aircraft. I'm preparing to destroy your ship. You have 1 minute to abandon your ship. Over.
3: Abandon your ship.

0: Water Tanker Stark 1, this is the United States military aircraft. I am preparing to fire at your stern. You have 1 minute to clear your crew from the stern of the ship. Over.
1: Insisting it's not a war has real consequences for the people fighting it and their families. The Pentagon created a separate category for four of the 18 Americans killed in the fighting, saying they were killed during the ceasefire. And the wife of one serviceman killed in the war went public when the Pentagon told her she wasn't entitled to some military death benefits because her husband didn't die in a war.

0: First of all, President Putin, thank you so much for having us.
1: Во-первых, господин президент Владимир Владимирович, я благодарю вас за то, что вы принимаете нас сегодня.
2: Trump's real estate guys, son-in-law Jared and Steve Witkoff.
3: You're sorry for the good parts as well as what you really do.
2: Went to Moscow again to meet with Putin. Somehow found it appropriate to heap praise on Putin.

We were sitting outside just now, me, Jared, and Carol, and then Yuri joined us, and we were all talking about when we retire, we'll have all these incredible stories and incredible memories.

0: Only this time, for the first time, after meeting with Putin in Moscow at least six times, this time they also went to Ukraine after Moscow.
1: Asked us to convey his personal regards to you and the people of Ukraine, and

0: his part, Zelensky said he expected the war with Russia to last into the winter.
1: Message for Ukrainians today. Mr. Kushner, what's your... Thank you.

0: Richard Engel from NBC News. This is for Mr. Witkoff and Jared Kushner. You have been involved in numerous negotiations around the world. Why should people have any confidence in your capacity to succeed here?
1: In a bubble, we're all in trouble. Are you in our club? Did you pay your sum?
0: You were involved in the Gaza negotiations, but Gaza remains a wasteland. There's been real no progress there.
1: So we don't need your validation.
0: Iran, you were involved in those negotiations.
1: We don't feel part of your nation.
0: The war is still going on. You've been involved in several rounds of negotiations. In this conflict, it's only getting more intense. You're relaunching negotiations now. What's the likelihood they will succeed when other negotiations you've been involved in have not? These are some of the hardest problem sets in the world.
1: So afraid of missing out, driven on by fear and doubt. Image is everything, that's when to be seen. Are you really it, or just a stupid...
2: You know, and I think that... you have to try and you have to bring to it. Obviously,

Steve and I bring different approaches to these things, but we work very well together as partners. But we're not bringing our approaches. We're really representing President Trump, and we're doing it the way that he wants to see these things done. And working with President Trump, in the first term, obviously, we achieved a lot of unthinkable things, whether it was achieving the Abraham Accords, which nobody thought was possible. We achieved the USMCA, the biggest trade deal in history, made a great deal with China. And the list just goes on and on. We just celebrated the World Cup in America. That was a deal that I led on President Trump's behalf to win for America. The same thing with the Olympics that'll be coming up. So, you know, you have to take on hard things. The tone of your question was a little bit like, why haven't you done every single impossible thing possible? We are very honored to be able to have the opportunity to work on these under President Trump's leadership.

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0: Tapeworm, we need money at the goat.
1: What do you need money for?
0: Well, there's electricity. That's about $225 a month.
1: Wow, that's expensive.
0: Then we have tower rent. That's about $300 a month.
1: Wow, that adds up.
0: We have to pay for these shows we get, like Democracy Now! And First Wave. Basically, all the shows that are not local, we have to pay almost $1,000 a year.
1: Oh, that's worth it, though.
0: And then we have to pay ASCAP and BMI and CSAC so we have permission to play their music.
1: So please support the GOAT.
0: That's right. Send us a check, 433 South Main, Gainesville, 32601, or give Tapeworm some money and he'll give it to me.
1: Yeah.
0: Right? You won't keep it,
1: yeah.
0: Right?
1: Oh, yeah.
0: WGOTLP Gainesville, the GOAT, would like to thank attorney Paul S. Rothstein for his support. Mr. Rothstein has over 40 years of experience serving clients in Gainesville in diverse areas of law, such as major injuries, civil litigation, child custody, and class action. His phone number, 376-7650. 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

Every major leap in human evolution has been a leap in perception. Not in technology, not in physical capacity, but in what human beings became capable of seeing. And I believe that we are standing at the edge of another one right now.

0: getting burned with the lab partners as we get this edition of It's All Happening off to an edgy start. I'm Andy Valeri, producer and host, thanking you for tuning in and making It's All Happening part of the soundtrack of your day. It's All Happening is your ongoing musical journey of and through the world we live in, and is an audiophonic participant in the Cultural Liberation Front, brought to you by your friends at Big Beef Productions and Strategic Air Command, where giving peace a chance is our profession. We're here for the hour, broadcasting what needs to be cast, featuring all sorts of great works from various artists from various times and genres, some newer, some older, but all happening right here, right now.
1: It's all happening.

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You're breaking open this controlled edge that you've had. You've surrounded it, and it's breaking out of there. And so you're actually becoming larger.

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Next thing you know, I'm relaxed up there on the edge, you know. But then when I try to sit back in the chair a little bit, knowing it's right there on the edge, kind of give you these tingles and chills all through your body. So it's just messing with my senses and things. Just, that's what all this is too. Just messing with the senses and

0: that's just, you might as well just be sitting on the, at the edge of the Grand Canyon. You seen that guy? Where he says, you heighten my senses like a night in the forest. So that's what's going on. Less than an inch from that edge.
1: And it's a world of illusions, and it's a world of false claims.
2: De-escalate all conflict that isn't with the enemy.

a little bit of uncertainty is commensurate with passion. Because uncertainty means that it's not a given, that you don't know, which is part of seduction, which is part of anticipation, which is what keeps you on your edge. And therefore, passion is

Athens, Georgia's Love Tractor, elevating the cosmic immune system here via It's All Happening, your weekly audiophonic application of cultural CPR to the body politic, amplifying the sounds of cool as antidote to an uncool world. Those sounds include Brisbane's go-betweens and Portland, Oregon's Wooden Overcoat with a number from their Hello Sunbeam EP. Just one of the many groovy and cosmic jams happening here as we traverse along the ups and downs and the ins and outs of our world through music. 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

Under capitalism, there are serious political constraints. The constraint is you need to keep workers on edge so that they're willing to work. And so this means that dismantling social resources serves as that, exactly that purpose. So when people say, you know, we need to protect our currency, yes, the way under capitalism you protect the currency is to have workers sacrifice.

0: but to feel the emotion of it as much as you can, because the emotion is a doorway to something much deeper. So Camus, the great French philosopher, had a great and loving imperative. He said, live to the point of tears, he said. And that's not an invitation to maudlin sentimentality. That's an invitation to feeling everything as much as you can feel it all the time.
1: How else can I protect my masculinity? It's my fragile masculinity with my emotional support.
2: That's gonna count. That's how we're rolling tonight. You guys are slow out of the gate. I'm gonna have to make some concessions.
3: Well, that's a big sacrifice on your part. You're stepping up to the gravity of the event.
4: Gravitational force.

0: During the Obama administration's China pivot, another prime minister upset the American empire. Kevin Rudd was not enthusiastic about agitating China, Australia's largest trading partner, simply because China's growth threatened American dominance in the Western Pacific. Secret diplomatic cables published by WikiLeaks in December 2010 revealed that the Americans plotted his ouster with the help of Senators Mark Arbib and David Feeney, and Australian Workers' Union Chief Paul Howe. They secretly provided the U.S. Embassy with regular updates on internal government discussions and divisions, and promoted the American plan to replace Rudd. The Americans chose compliant Julia Gillard as Prime Minister in 2010. She had boosted her career through Australian-American-Israel leadership forums, so was selected by the Americans as a reliable replacement.
1: Yes, but you don't understand.

0: Anthony Makea, of the 3rd Artillery, wrote, "We bombarded a place called Malabon, and then we went in and killed every native we met. Men, women, and children." Another soldier described the fun of killing innocent civilians, "This shooting human beings is a hot game, and beats rabbit hunting all to pieces. We charged them in such a slaughter you never saw. We killed them like rabbits, hundreds, yes thousands of them. Everyone was crazy. I want no prisoners," one American general ordered. "I wish you to kill and burn. The more you kill and burn, the better it will please me." An officer asked for clarification, "I know the limit of him to respect it." The general replied in writing to kill all those above 10 years of age. Corporal Richard O'Brien wrote home about the Beast of Lanark, a Captain Fred McDonald who ravished a village by that name. O'Brien described how this company had gunned down civilians waving white flags because McDonald had ordered take no prisoners.
1: This is from the misconception of many people throughout the world that the basic philosophies and the beliefs of the Klan has always been to uphold Christianity. And it's certainly distasteful, since this is the Bible Belt of the nation, particularly in the southern part of America, to have Parliament to pass laws and ban myself from England, when at the same time these individuals that want to vilify Christ can come to America and still continue collecting their sum of money. I think this, again, is a dangerous trend, and I'm not saying this in ridicule of the English people because I have many friends in England, but I think that they themselves are concerned with the development of socialism, which we can realize that once you have socialism enacted, it graduates from the scale of communism.
2: The dilemma between integrity and entertainment.

noticing where polarities seem to appear, and finding ways to expand my perspective to be big enough to encompass them both in a new way. The other is reclaiming hidden parts of our human wholeness, both within each of us and within our communities. Aspects or emotions that have been banished, trained away, undervalued, or anesthetized. Back when we gathered the Unreasonable Women for the Earth, my intention for myself was to reconcile the schism that I experienced between self and service. I knew I had a deep yearning to learn about and navigate my own inner landscape. I longed to better understand the art of healthy relationship with myself and with others, to better learn how to live in a meaningful, purposeful, and congruent way. I also sought to serve the healing of our ailing culture and world in terms of the violence I knew we were wreaking on ourselves.

0: When you witness an injustice, you can either oppose it, look away, or make up some reason why the injustice is okay. Only the first option can lead to the cessation of the injustice.
1: Dean Rusk, who was Secretary of the State at the time, said, "I was never, quote, I was never satisfied with the Israeli explanation. Their sustained attack to disable and sink liberty precluded an assault by an accident or some trigger-happy local commander. Through diplomatic channels, we refused to accept their explanations. I didn't believe them then, and I don't believe them now. The attack was outrageous."
2: If oligarchs from their isolated positions push radical social transformations while being entirely disconnected from their impacts on ordinary communities, if they advocate for fundamental changes to how people live, work, and raise their children, all while being insulated from the consequences of these changes, they hold in contempt the very cultural traditions and social bonds that most communities consider essential to their way of life. The gap becomes no longer just economic, but moral and cultural. This triple erosion of public resources, of rules for thee, not for me, and of shared cultural values creates a fundamental crisis of legitimacy.
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0: edge knowing that they're substitute. So what I want to stress here is that austerity is not a political choice. It's a political requirement under capitalism if you want to support capitalism.
1: I just realized to stop struggling. Hello.

Robin Hitchcock with his homage to ghost lovers and lovers of ghosts sailing the ghost ship into port on this edition of It's All Happening, your weekly radiophonic venture into our world through music. I'm Andy Valeri, producer and host, thanking you for tuning in and making It's All Happening part of the soundtrack of your day as we ride along the edges, or fringes as some programs define it, of awareness and connection. 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And please feel free to spread the word about it, as grassroots support means everything in this world bombarded with so much digital artifice. I do hope this program has helped bring a little joy and uplift amidst these turbulently transformative times as we all find ourselves a bit out on the edge of these waves of change of late, ones we will hopefully ride in a more healthy direction. And as for riding things in a more healthy direction, that's what we're doing right here with this program, which we hope you'll tune in again to next week for more of your audiophonic antidote to our mediated world, our overly mediated

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2: Joseph was a good man, though he killed his wife. 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